songs themselves, all recorded in front of a live audience in the intimate setting of the Word Barn in Exeter, New Hampshire. It's like an hour-long house concert. Tonight, an artist whose music has been described as walking a fine line between punk and country, Sarah Borges. Hailing from the Boston music scene, Sarah built a loyal fan base, fronting her band The Broken Singles for the first decade of her recording career. For the past decade, she's been a solo artist, but also collaborator with dozens of other musicians. Sarah Borges took the Barn stage along with one of those collaborators, bassist and boyfriend, Keith Vogel, known for his work with alt-country rockers, the Bottle Rockets, to sing and tell stories of characters struggling with low self-esteem, addiction, failing, and lost loves, all with a dry and knowing wit. Take a listen to Sarah Borges, live from the Word Barn.

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0: Well, this is a Tom T. Hall song, and in the song, it's a story about a man who goes to Tulsa on business, and he has a one-night stand with a lady named Shirley, but he neglects to get her last name. So he only knows that her first name is Shirley, and she wears ribbons in her hair. And he goes back to Tulsa and spends all of his time calling information and searching through the phone book for Shirley. Now, in this version of the song, I'll be playing the part of Shirley, and Keith will be playing the part of Tom T. Hall.
1: Let's see how this goes.
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0: Shirley, I jest, aha!
3: Ha.

0: true.
1: It's true? Who is this Shirley that you're talking about? Well, the next song is a story about getting divorced. We're going to really run the gamut of topics tonight at the Word Barn. We're going from, going on a date with the devil to going to Tulsa and having a one-night stand with a lady named Shirley. We'll talk about that later. And now we're on to getting divorced, which I am. And this song is about the moment you realize that you just can't stand to be with that person for one more second. It's just got to be over and done with. It's called House on a Hill.

0: House on a Hill from Sarah Borges, originally from the 2018 album Love's Middle Name, recorded with the Broken Singles. We caught it here on NHPR Music's Live from the Word Barn. Sarah once told the Boston Globe that when it came to writing, she always wanted to be witty, to be John Prine. But she says she's not. What she does have is a point of view, and she expresses it. More points of view coming up when we return.
1: I'm Rachel Barenbaum. Coming up on Check This Out, Westerly by Susan Donovan Bernhardt, a novel that

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1: 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Cloudy, some rain tonight, slight chance of thunderstorms, also slight chance of snow north of Laconia after midnight. Little to no accumulation. It'll be windy, overnight lows, upper 30s in the north, ranging lower 40s in the south.
2: 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I'm Rick Ganley. Sarah Borges doesn't fit neatly into one musical category. Known for her solo work, as well as with her one-time band, The Broken Singles, she's usually got an electric guitar in hand on stage, blending roots and rock. She's gone acoustic tonight, live from the Word Barn.
3: Is anyone here named Daniel?
4: Say no.
5: We have an ox.
3: An ox?
6: Named Daniel.
3: Oh. Okay. That is a sentence that has never been uttered in my presence before. An ox. Okay. Is anyone... That notwithstanding, is anyone named Lee? No. Okay. So this song is about a guy named Daniel Lee who's a really big jerk. I could dedicate it to the ox, I guess, but that's just weird.

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0: to play for you now a song that is very old, but we play it all the time. It's called The Same Old 45, and it's a response song to the perennial hit by the band Looking Glass. Brandy, you're a fine girl. What a girl you would be.
1: Such a fine girl.
0: There we go. And I started thinking, you know, Brandy doesn't really have much to say in this particular song. She's just slinging whiskey and wearing a necklace made of finest silver from the north of Spain. I mean, maybe she doesn't want to be married to a sailor. Maybe she's not even interested in the guy. So this is Brandy's song. It's called The Same Old 45. One, two, three.

0: You know, it's often that when you cover a song by somebody else and they hear your version of it, it's the norm that they will say, "That's so great, I'm so flattered, thank you so much." Or they will say, "Nothing." And you will know then that they did not appreciate your cover of their song. This next song falls into the latter category. I recorded a song called Stop and Think It Over on my record in 2007. It was written by Greg Cartwright from Compulsive Sound, Compulsive Gamblers and Raining Sound. And when he was interviewed about my version of his song, he said, "I heard it."
1: Period.
0: So we're gonna do a version of it, and I thought our version was pretty good. That's all right.

0: Stop and Think It Over. Sarah Borges, live from the Word Barn from NHPR Music. We'll stop, but only for a minute. More from Sarah and Keith Vogel after this.
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0: This is Live from the Word Barn from NHPR Music. I'm Rick Ganley. Boston-based Sarah Borges came up to the barn, along with bassist Keith Vogel, for a show. The duo offered us a stripped-down set, focusing on songcraft and some deep covers, too. More now, live from the Word Barn.

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1: And I think we should pick the best of the best. See, the other problem is I can't see the set list without wearing my glasses. So I'm guessing here. This one, let's see. You like that one? Nah, that one's no good. This one? No, that one, not that one either. All right, I think we should play some NRBQ. What do you say?
2: Okay.
1: We're going to play some NRBQ. I don't mean to make this covers night, but we have an original band and we play lots of original songs. And for the moment here, I'm just really jazzed on other people's songs because I'm sick of myself. This is some NRBQ. Thank you so much, everyone, for coming. We're going to play just a couple more.

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We can certainly do that. That'll be our last song, but it's really hard to do without a bunch of people singing, so we'll need you to get up here and sing with us. No, we'll do it, and I'm not sure how we'll do it, but we're going to make it happen, because you requested.

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1: 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I'm Rick Ganley, your host and producer. 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
11: Good evening, I'm Kate McNally. Welcome to the encore edition of The Folk Show. 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

0: That was Cozy Sheridan and Persephone's Wedding. Before that, Empty Boots from Carol Williams. Anais Mitchell from the Brightness album with Hades and Persephone. Our Lady of the Tall Trees is the name of the album from Kahalen Morrison and Eli West. You heard Church Street Blues. And from the album Church Street Blues, you heard Tony Rice, The Last Thing on My Mind. And we started up with Rick Lang's album, A Tale to Tell, from the pen of Rick Lang and Soldier's Last Request. This is The Folk Show.
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3: 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Cloudy tonight, some rain, slight chance of thunderstorms, slight chance of snow north of Laconia after midnight with little or no accumulations. It'll be windy tonight, some gusts up to 35 miles per hour. Overnight lows upper 30s north of New Hampshire, ranging lower 40s in the south.
0: Here's one from Michael Gerling. It's called A Boy on Memorial Day, as the Folk Show continues.

When I was a kid, I always looked to the comic books, but now I turn to the personals. Unique antique. 1952 mid-sized compact seeks long-term lease. No rust, but smokes and uses alcohol. White chassis, roof color your choice. Oh, and you'd never guess this was from the United States South. Seeking wife. Must love God, be a devoted mother, like walks and talks, be a fragrant rose, and save coupons. Oh, Lord. Okay. This was in the matchmaker section of the Amarillo, Texas Premier Shopper. Twice divorced lady, needs barely tolerable man, with vulgar social graces, below average looks, and inconsequential means for occasional dates as a reminder to remain uninvolved.

1940. I'd only met Woody a couple months earlier, and he must have been smiling to himself at my New England ways. I was from New England, he was from Oklahoma. He said, "That Seeger's the youngest man I ever knew. He don't drink, he don't smoke, he don't chase girls." However, I could accompany him in any song he played. I didn't have to listen to it twice. I could see the chord change coming, hear it coming. So he let me tag along with him, and we went out to visit his wife and children in Oklahoma, you know, in Texas, panhandle of Texas, flat as a billiard table. And on the way there in Oklahoma City, we sang for a little meeting. They're trying to organize a union of oil workers, digging oil wells. A small meeting, maybe 50 people. And there were women and babies there and children. People didn't have money for babysitters, and the women wanted to come and see what this union business was all about. The organizer, Bob Wood was his name, he leans over and says, "See if you can get them singing. There's some men standing in the back. It's an open meeting. We don't want to turn anyone away, but they haven't taken off their overcoats. They're just standing against the back wall." And we did get the crowd singing. And later on, we found out the men had come to break up the meeting, and they had clubs under their overcoats. And Ina Wood, the wife of the organizer, said, "Woody, can't you write a song for the union women? All these union songs are about men this and men that and brothers something else." And next morning, Woody was in the union office, tap, tap, tapping on the typewriter, then standing up and trying out a verse. And he put new words to a famous old tune, Red Wing. "Oh, the moon shines bright on pretty Red Wing." Actually, it's an old German folk song, and Red Wing was just some English verses, humorous verses. But Woody said, "Oh, you can't scare me. I'm sticking to the union. I'm sticking to the union till the day I die." And that song has gone all around the English-speaking world now. You never can tell.

0: That's Rick Palieri and George Mann from the album The Almanac Trail, and Union Maid before that, little Pete Seeger talking about Union Maid. We heard one from Peggy Seeger called The Personals, spoken word from her live album. From Chatter of the Finches, that's Kim Wallach, Pet Your Dog, Persuasion from Richard Thompson, live, and A Boy on Memorial Day from the album Halfway Home, and Michael Gerling. This is The Folk Show.
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2: 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And you side-to-side step clap with me.
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0: That was Buffy St. Marie and one called The Universal Soldier. Semper Fi from John Gorka and his Jack's Crows album. Before that, we heard one from Pierre Bensoussan's album Wu Wei and A Melody. And before that, we started out with Laurie McKenna and something called Poor, and that was from the American Folk Collection. I'm Kate McNally. And you're listening to The Folk Show, and I'm so glad you found us. We're at NHPR and at Vermont Public.
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0: Good evening, I'm Kate McNally. Welcome to the encore edition of The Folk Show. We won't be able to take your phone calls tonight, but please listen to us live on Sundays from 7 to 10. Hang on and enjoy. Thanks again for listening. Here's one from Tony Trischka on The Folk Show.

0: My dear wife, I take this time to let you know where I am. I am now in safety in General Howard's regiment. In moments of boredom, I play my banjo for the entertainment of the general and the troops. Most importantly, this day I can address you as a free man. I had a little trouble getting away, but as the Lord led the children of Israel to the land of Canaan, so he led me to a land where freedom will reign in spite of earth and hell. Dear, I can't express my great desire that I have to see you. I trust the time will come when we shall meet again. And if we don't meet on earth, we will meet in heaven where Jesus reigns. You must make yourself content that I am free from all the slaver's lash. Contented, I am free. I want you to write as soon as you can without delay. Your affectionate husband, John Boston.
1: Those were pieces from one of the most influential banjo players in the roots music world, Tony Trischka, and his project, Shall We Hope. The narrative is told through songs telling tales of love, loss, and hope. And you just heard one from Guy Davis and something called The Letter from John Boston to His Wife. And before that, that instrumental piece called Clouds Still Drift Across the Sky. 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Up next, Emily Elbert.

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I was walking World War III. Went to the doctor the very next day to see what kind of words he could say. Said it was a bad dream. I wouldn't worry about it none, though. Them old dreams are

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When you hear the beep, it will be 3 o'clock. She said that for over an hour and I hung up.

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I think Abraham Lincoln said that. I'll let you be in my dream if I can be in yours. I said that.

0: One of my favorite pieces written by Bob Franke, and it's called For Real. Before that, we heard from Bob Dylan, the Freewheelin' Bob Dylan's the name of the album, talking World War III blues and Holy War from Emily Elbert. I'm Kate McNally. So happy you're spending your holiday weekend with us here at NHPR and Vermont Public.
1: I'm Rachel Barenbaum. Coming up on Check This Out, Westerly by Susan Donovan Bernhardt, a novel

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1: 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Cloudy tonight, some rain, slight chance of thunderstorms, also a slight chance of snow north of Laconia after midnight, little or no accumulations. Windy tonight, overnight lows upper 30s, northern New Hampshire ranging lower 40s in the south.
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0: There's one from Phil Oakes, "We Seek No Wider War." The Unknown from Tom Paxton and the album Until You Come Home. Return to Kempfer's, the name of David Surratt's collection, and that tune, Derebee and Paulette. And we started up with Tim Erickson, "I Wish the Wars Were All Over." And that was from the album Soul of the January Hills. I'm Kate McNally, thanking you for joining us here at The Folk Show.
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0: Joan Baez doing a tune written by Eric Bogle, and the band played Waltzing Matilda. It was written in 1971 by the Scottish-born Australian singer-songwriter. The iconic Annie War ballad details the tragic realities faced by a young Australian soldier who was severely wounded during the 1915 Gallipoli campaign in World War I. Before that, we heard from Dave Carter and Tracy Grammer, Gentle Soldier of My Soul, Dear Sister from Claire Lynch, and we started up that set with Vacant Chair from Kathy Mattea. This is The Folk Show.
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0: Good evening, I'm Kate McNally. Welcome to the encore edition of The Folk Show. We won't be able to take your phone calls tonight, but please listen to us live on Sundays from 7 to 10. Hang on and enjoy. Thanks again for listening. Here's John Hartford as The Folk Show continues at NHPR and Vermont Public.

0: Mary, Don't You Weep from the Kim and Reggie Harris album Get On Board. And we started up with Aura Lee from the album Songs of the Civil War and John Hartford. Did you figure out where you heard that song before? I'm Kate McNally, and this is The Folk Show. Up next, here's one from Mr. Bill Morrissey.
1: July wind blew from the mountain, threw a chill on the lake shore, and the white caps danced around us like they never have before. 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

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I can't find relief in the lies I told, but they came right from my core. I still believe one of us ran cold just before we lost the war. I used to think that time was plenty, and time was all I knew. 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

0: Boy, I just love Sean Camp. That was from his album called The Ghost of Sis Draper and Soldier's Joy, 1864. Barbara Dane, Study War No More. You heard one from Susie Bogus. Had a request for Susie Bogus from Sue. I met her over at the Stone Mountain Arts Center, and it was a nice little reunion. We had met previously at the Great Waters Festival. Johnny has gone for a soldier. When Johnny comes marching home from Lauren Sheehan, and we started up with Bill Morrissey, and Just Before We Won the War. I'm Kate McNally, and this is The Folk Show at NHPR and at Vermont Public.
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2: 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And I would start with a side-to-side step clap. Right? And you side-to-side step clap with me?
1: I'm Peter Sagal. I don't actually do any of that, but you should still join us for this week's Wait, Wait, Don't Tell Me, the news quiz from NPR.
3: 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Cloudy, some rain tonight, slight chance of thunderstorms, slight chance of snow north of Laconia after midnight with little or no snow accumulations. It'll be windy tonight, some gusts up to 35 miles an hour, overnight lows upper 30s northern New Hampshire, ranging lower 40s in the south.
0: Here's one from Nell Robinson as the folk show continues.

0: from the Songs of the Civil War. That was Kate and Anna McGarrigle. Hard Times Come Again, No More. I say amen to that. Before that, Winborn and Poor Soldier. Andy DeFranco before that with Boots of a Soldier. Ordinary Soldiers from Todd Herron before that. And we started up that set with The Forgotten Soldier Boy from Nell Robinson and the album The Rose of No Man's Land. I'm Kate McNally, and this is The Folk Show at NHPR.
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0: from Jay Unger and Molly Mason, A Shokan Farewell, a piece written by Jay Unger and included in the Ken Burns documentary, The Civil War. Before that, from that same soundtrack, you heard The Southern Soldier Boy from Kathy Mattea, Harvey Reed with The Unknown Soldier from his Circles album, and we started up that set with Frank Farrell and The Soldier's Cloak. I'm Kate McNally. So glad you could join us here at the Folk Show at NHPR and Vermont Public. 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
11: BBC World Service, it's 6 hours GMT. Welcome to Weekend with Julian Warwicker. NATO member states are assessing how to improve their defences against drones after one hit an apartment complex in the Romanian city of Galați on Thursday night. We'll be speaking to Romania's president. Also, after record-breaking temperatures for May across Western Europe, how should its citizens adapt to extreme heat? We'll hear from one of Colombia's leading folk singers and a new film about Leonora Carrington, the 20th century British-Mexican surrealist painter.
12: Don't you think it's dangerous to blur the distinction between abstraction and reality?
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11: That's all coming up here on Weekend after the latest world news.

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2: It's Latino USA. I'm Maria Hinojosa. We are playing you an excerpt of the first two episodes of a new show from Futuro Studios. It's called American Football. This summer will be the second time the United States gets to host a World Cup. So it's worth talking about the first time that happened in order to understand just how far the U.S. has come. I'm going to let my colleague Fernanda Echavarri take it from here.
7: Back in the late 80s, the U.S. didn't even have a soccer league. So it's wild that in the summer of 1988, FIFA, the governing body of soccer, announced that the 1994 World Cup would be hosted in the United States, a country where soccer wasn't really that big at the time. I mean, it makes sense that the reaction from the world of soccer was, shall we say, mixed?
8: I think opinion was divided. I think some people saw this is the next frontier. There's clearly tremendous marketing opportunities, revenues to be derived from this. And that really, if we are to be the global sport, we need the US on board. But equally, there were people who were sort of thinking, well, what are they going to do to it?
7: This is Jonathan Wilson. Jonathan is a columnist for The Guardian and an all-around soccer expert.
8: I'm a football historian. I've written 13 books of football history, including The Power and the Glory, A History of the World Cup.
7: He grew up in Sunderland, a shipbuilding town in the northeast of England. And like everyone else he knew, Jonathan was obsessed with soccer from a very young age.
8: Yeah, I went to my first game October 82 when I was six. So that's the first World Cup I remember. So I turned six during that tournament. And you'd say that's one of the real formative experiences of my life. This recognition of football as this vehicle for accessing the world.
7: Or at least a good chunk of the world. Because back in the 80s and early 90s, the US really wasn't part of that global family of soccer players and lovers. It hadn't competed in the World Cup since the 50s. And the country had tried and failed to build a successful national soccer league. This was the country FIFA wanted for the World Cup? People were worried that the US would sort of ruin the game for everyone else.
8: I mean, I remember there was all these rumors, and you never quite knew how seriously to take them, that, oh, it's not going to be two halves, it's going to be four quarters because they have to fit in the ad breaks.
7: Oh my God, can you imagine a soccer game with ad breaks every 10 minutes? And that criticism wasn't just happening outside of the country. Tom Weir, a columnist for USA Today, wrote at the time, quote, "Hating soccer is more American than apple pie, driving a pickup, or spending Saturday afternoons channel surfing with the remote control," end quote.
8: And I think to an extent, it's understandable that if you're a fan of American football or basketball or baseball or ice hockey, you don't want this other sport coming in and

0: This show is a science-based chat, and joining me for that chat, I have a panel of science journalists from around the world. Specifically, from Nairobi, Kenya, we have Phyllis Mwate. Welcome, welcome.
1: Hello, Mani. Hujambo, asante sana.
0: And from rather further north, hello, Tristan Artone in Helsinki, Finland.
2: Hande, hande, baba. Nice to be here with you.
0: So this is the show that takes its starting point from an event in the news, and then we use that as our jumping off point to explore a show's worth of occasionally tenuous related science stories. And it all starts with that one event from the news. So without further ado, let's hear it.
3: Got to talk to you now about Africa Day.
4: What do we need to know about this day? Well, the initial idea was for countries that had gained independence to come together.
3: There were some great countries and wonderful people across different parts of Africa.
5: The only place on earth to see the full majesty of nature.
6: You know, there'll be lots of jollof rice and there'll be drinks, music, arts, culture. It'll be a whole lot of fun.
4: Viva Africa! It's our day.
0: So, just past the 25th of May was Africa Day, and it's celebrated each year to commemorate the establishment of what is now known as the African Union in 1963. With its roots in the struggle against colonialism, it symbolises the collective aspirations of African nations for unity, socio-economic progress and cultural pride. So, Phyllis, given that you're the one in Africa, happy your entire continent day.
1: Thank you so much, Mani.
0: Is it like a national or an international holiday day? Do you get the day off? Do you do anything special?
1: So it's not a national holiday, especially here in Kenya, but in the office, we knew about that. And because we are journalists, of course, we did something about that for our audience. But amongst ourselves, we shared what we love about the continent. So our colleagues were speaking about different types of foods from different countries, you know, attires. Some of my colleagues dressed in their traditional attires to come to the office. And what was most interesting was the dance and the dance styles.
0: You have dance-offs in the office?
1: Yeah, it was during lunchtime. So yeah.
0: I would love to watch different bureaus of the BBC around the world doing their interpretation of a dance-off. I suspect there might be quite a lot of dad dancing coming from the UK hubs.
1: Yeah, okay. They say that in Africa we dance vigorously. Yeah, I get to witness that. So, yeah, it was interesting, you know. But this is a science show. And recently I was speaking with my cousins about some new research on the African continent.
0: Of course, I'm pleased that other people do this with their cousins. Like, here's a fun fact that I learned from science.
1: Okay, so it started as those, you know, when you were thinking out of the box, and some of my cousins were saying, you know, I wish we had a beach here. I wish this happened. And so one of my cousins actually said, what if we had an ocean, like, or a sea, you know, in between Africa? And I told them, hey, hold on. In fact, there's a research that's suggesting that East Africa may actually be splitting apart. And, you know, researchers are saying that this is happening faster than scientists once believed. So the forecast now, we had to talk about Turkana region, and this is in the northern Kenya. It's an area where geologists now think could be one of the weakest points in the Earth's crust. So that was an interesting conversation.
0: Okay, so I've had colleagues hike through Turkana to try and find I think they're building a geothermal power station up there, yeah?
1: Yes, yes.
0: Phyllis, is it part of the Rift Valley?
1: It is. So the Turkana region is far northwest part of Kenya. It is near the border with Uganda and South Sudan and also Ethiopia. However, as you may know, generally East Africa itself sits on a huge tectonic boundary. So the ground beneath Eastern Africa is gradually stretching. It's thinning and it's cracking as two tectonic plates now drift away from each other.
0: Okay, so tectonic plates, these are enormous plates of earth, I guess, on which we all sit, and there are the cracks between the plates, and the plates are either pushing towards each other or grinding against their neighbour in an unsexy way, which makes earthquakes. And the big tectonic boundary in Africa is where these two plates are moving apart, right?
1: Yes, you've described it perfectly. So essentially, the African continent is dividing along two massive tectonic plates. Now, it's the Nubian plate to the west and the Somali plate to the east. The East African Rift now is the fracture system forming between them.
0: Okay, so that's the geology lesson. Tell me more about the new research and specifically this conversation about why you can't have a beach in the middle of Kenya.
1: Yes, so now let's go back to Turkana and why the Turkana region is so important. This is because scientifically, it's one of the very few places on Earth, Mani, where researchers can actually observe a continent in the process of breaking apart. Scientists studying areas like the Turkana Rift in Kenya and Ethiopia, they're finding that the crust there may be thinning faster, you know, than expected. And this process, they have a name for it and they call it necking.
0: So when you say, Phyllis, faster than expected, how fast are we talking?
1: Now, don't be scared. No need for alarm. You know, we're still talking about many, many millions of years.
0: Yeah, so no beach for your cousin in Turkana. So how did the scientists find this out?
1: Okay, so amongst the methods that have been used, first they've been using GPS and satellite imaging. So scientists have observed that parts of East Africa are moving apart, and this is by a few millimeters each year. Now, this has showed that the continent is under tension. Also, earthquakes have revealed where the crust is breaking and stretching. Now, geologists found long fault escarpments and stretched rock formations that look exactly like materials that are undergoing extension and thinning. And this thinning is what we called necking now.
0: Okay. Do we know why this is happening?
1: They think several things are happening at once. Now, one major factor is that the area, Turkana, already contains ancient geological scars, very old tectonic fractures, and also failed rifts that weakened the crust long before even the current rifting began. There's also intense heat that's rising from deep beneath East Africa as a whole. Now, that heat, it makes the crust easier to stretch, easier to fracture, and also deform.
0: Okay. Hence also the place that you want to have your geothermal power plant. So millions of years down the road, when these plates eventually do split, what's it going to look like?
1: You remember the beach we were talking about?
0: Yeah.
1: Yeah, the crust could rupture completely. Seawater could flood in, you know, and a new ocean basin could form. So that's essentially how oceans like the Atlantic formed in the distant geological past. Scientists also think that the Eastern Africa could eventually separate from the rest of the continent, creating a completely new landmass.
0: Wow. Very cool. Tristan, where are you taking us next?
2: Well, something that really interested me when I was looking into this week's theme were efforts to translate scientific terms into African languages. There are more than 2,000 languages spoken on the African continent, and in many cases, translations for words like bacteria or virus or even like dinosaur, they actually don't exist.
0: Okay, this is fascinating. I love this topic because this is like, what do you do for words that have just sprung up recently? So, for example, this show comes from Wales, and there were similar issues when it came

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1: Ales. How unromantic of Swahili. But maybe it can come up trumps when it comes to science. Tristan, tell us about how science language is being adopted by 2,000 African languages.
2: A lot of the translation work that's happening here has to do with like STEM education. So a lot of research seems to confirm that students perform better when taught mathematics, for example, in like their home language. Patient care is a big motivator for this push too. Cancer, for instance, translates to a devouring wound in the Jerma language, while radiotherapy is frequently translated using concepts like being burned by fire or being roasted. So researchers say that if like terminology contributes to fear, then it creates barriers to care.
1: I mean, as someone who's had radiotherapy, it's not that far off. It's a little bit roasty, but that's fascinating. So what's being done about it?
2: Well, as you might imagine, there are a few groups around the continent working on this. One fairly substantive group is Masakane, which works primarily with technology and translation. So they're trying to build tools so that online translators and language models include African languages. They also run a project called Decolonize Science, which is aiming to translate the abstracts of African research papers so that they are available in indigenous languages.
1: Oh, that makes sense. Also, if they can translate them and make them more readable, that would be an added bonus. Because their science papers are notoriously, they're not a page turner. Phyllis, have you ever wished that science papers were translated, I don't know, into one readable English or two, even better, readable Swahili?
3: I would prefer English because the Swahili that I've tried, it's very wordy, not interesting. We'll see.
1: Well, thank you, Tristan. Still to come, we're joined by a guest who can transport us to the magical creatures of Sky Island. That's after this.
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1: You're listening to Unexpected Elements from the BBC World Service, a science show that takes its inspiration from the news. And this week, we've been talking about Africa Day. And one thing many of us know about Africa is that it's home to some iconic wildlife. Your rhinos, your leopards, your elephants. But who is showcasing the smaller, less flashy, but arguably equally important creatures that call this continent home? Well, our next guest, that's who. Welcome to the show, Dr. Jimo Daniel.
7: Thank you very much for having me on your show.
1: Pleasure, pleasure. So, Jimo, you are at the National Institute of Coleoptera in Brazil. That's Coleoptera being beetles to the uninitiated. You study beetles. How did you get interested in them?
7: When I was young, I used to play with beetles and insects in general. I grew up on coastline in central Mozambique. I remember in that period was a big like a cholera outbreak in Mozambique. And my mother told me that not to go and touch or collect beetles anymore, otherwise I will get disease. And guess what? I carry on watching beetles, I carry on collecting them, even though she didn't know that I was doing so.
1: So you've risked cholera for your dung beetle obsession.
7: That's true. I was crazy about natural science, biology and stuff. Then I decided to go and start biology.

0: college, and then eventually I did my master's and then my PhD in insect science, which is entomology.
1: If kid Jimo could see adult Jimo now, I think he'd be impressed.
0: I'll be happy to see myself. I remember going there to the river, watching Dan Vito running the pools, because in Mozambique, where I grew up, we didn't have toilets, right? So we remember doing our stuff in the bush. After doing our stuff, we used to see them rolling the pool. So it was like kind of funny as a kid. So I'll be laughing. Not the, I will be laughing if I could see that today.
1: So, for you, dung beetles were these amazing little helpers that they just kind of take the poo and roll it away.
0: Yeah, definitely. Of course, in that time, I didn't understand why they're doing that. But now I understand that, like, we know that majority of dung beetles, they do feed on dung, right? They just roll the piece of dung and then keep in a safe place to use them as a nest for their babies. And of course, we know that in the process now of manipulating that dung, they ended up providing a lot of ecosystem services such as dung removal. So to see how these small creatures are very important, are cleanest in our world.
1: Wow. Nature's cleaners. Now, I want you to tell us about a place in Mozambique called Mount Mabu that you've done a lot of work. Can you describe it to our listeners?
0: Mount Mabu is located in northern Mozambique. The landscape itself, it's a lowland savanna, and the mountain is like an island in the middle of savanna. A lot of animals and plants that live in there are uniquely evolved because the mountain was isolated for a long time. So we call it Sky Island because, as I said, northern Mozambique is pretty much lowland savanna. And having that mountain in the middle of savanna is like an island in the middle of the sky. That's why it was called Sky Island.
1: Okay, so when did you first get to go to Sky Island?
0: When I heard about Mabu, it was pretty much in 2008. I was doing my undergrad. I read about Mount Mabu and how they discovered new species of plants and animals in Mount Mabu. In my mind, that time, I thought the era of discovery is gone. So, and when I read about that, I was surprised. Like, wow, they're still discovering things now. And then they were talking about snakes, reptiles, small mammals. So since I was always fascinated about insects, I asked myself, and what about insects in there? And I always had that idea in the back of my mind. One day I would like to go there to Mount Mabu to do like a survey or to lead an expedition. So in 2022, we managed to go to the Sky Islands. And then after a couple of days in the field, we realized this. The community of dung beetles in Mount Mabu were extraordinary. We're amazed, we're fantastic. We had a lot of interesting stuff that we collected.
1: What did you collect?
0: After was less than a week in the field, to have an idea, it was a very short trip. We collected a range of beetles from big rollers to tiny flightless dung beetles, to have an idea. During the trip, I discovered 50 new species.
1: 50 new species or 15.
0: 15, 1 to 5. In the second trip, I discovered additional 2 new species to science. And in the third trip, I'm still working on data, meaning that in Mount Mabu, we can find a huge community of dung beetles. The idea essentially is to document the fauna and then they share the result with the authority, with the government of Mozambique, tell them, like, listen, this area is special, so we need to protect it. There's a pretty much good news saying that Mount Mabu will turn into a conservation unit, which is a successful conservation story.
1: Oh, well, congratulations. You've proved that it's special. I mean, it looks pretty special, but you've proved it with biodiversity, and now the Mozambique government's decided to protect it.
0: That's true. That's true.
1: I want to bring Phyllis in here.
2: Which animals do you think, or are there animals that produce the best dung for these dung beetles? Can you say that?
0: Oh, yeah, that's an interesting question. Thank you for asking. Well, majority of dung beetles are quite like generalist, but of course, there are few species of dung that are very specialist. Okay, let's say dung of elephants, dung of rhino. Of course, we don't know about those cases from Mount Mabu. I'm talking about in general dung beetles, okay? Although most of dung beetles, they do feed on dung, right? We have a few species of dung beetle that they don't necessarily go for dung. They go for rotten fruit, for example, or carrion, which we call rotten meat, okay? That's why when we're doing like a monitoring program, like a survey, like what I did in Mount Mabu, I have to do several type of baits, like from dung, from rotten fruits or rotten meat, so we can attract a higher diversity of dung communities. That's the idea.
1: Given, Jimo, that you have discovered, I mean, at least 15 new species of dung beetle, how do you name them all?
0: Most of them are named after local people. For example, I have a lot of species named after Mabu. We call it, for example, Progdirus mabuensis is after Mabu. I have another species that I named after a friend of mine who passed away the same year that we went there. He used to work on crickets, on katydids of Mozambique. So he used to work on insects. We grew up together in Beira. So I named it after him, which is Pedaria Ricardo Gutai, because he did a fantastic work on insects of Mozambique as well. So he deserved it.
1: Oh, that's lovely that you get to memorialise a friend in a dung beetle. Jimo, thank you so much for coming on to Unexpected Elements. Dr. Jimo Daniel, it's been a real pleasure talking dung beetles and Sky Islands with you.
0: Thank you very much. I appreciate it.
1: So for this week's theme of Africa Day, we've discovered that this huge continent is breaking apart faster than we'd imagined. We've also unpicked the complex issues of language in science, and we've just found out about the Sky Island of Mount Mabu in Mozambique. Still to come on the show, we'll be joining the dots from the evolution of flight to Ebola, asking if the Bermuda Triangle exists, plus the role of AI in African data centres. Stay with us.
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1: Hello, I'm Marnie Chesterton. Join me for this week's Unexpected Elements from the BBC, where Africa Day has us focusing on science from and about this cradle of humankind. We explore bats and Ebola, African language in science, and AI in conservation, and why this continent is going to tear itself apart faster than scientists thought. That's Unexpected Elements from the BBC.
5: BBC News with Danielle Jawowiecka. The head of the World Health Organization has arrived in the northeastern province of Ituri in the Democratic Republic of Congo, the epicenter of a deadly Ebola outbreak. Tedros Adhanom Ghebreyesus is there to see for himself the challenge being faced in containing the virus. The United States, Britain and Australia have announced they're working together to develop undersea drones. They will comprise both sensors and weapons. The US Defence Secretary Pete Hegseth has said the US is more than capable of restarting the war with Iran. He was speaking after President Trump met his advisers to decide whether to extend the current ceasefire. No decision has been announced. Russia is stepping up its pressure on the Armenian Prime Minister Nikol Pashinyan ahead of general elections next weekend, which pit him against mainly pro-Russian opposition parties. Moscow has recalled its ambassador for consultations over Armenia's growing ties with the European Union. The Brenner Pass, one of the main road links between northern and southern Europe, has been closed ahead of a planned protest against huge increases in traffic along it. The number of freight vehicles using the road has grown 40% since 2010. Scientists have trialled a test that can distinguish between breast cancer patients who need chemotherapy and those who do not. The results suggest millions of women could safely avoid chemotherapy, sparing them its toxic side effects. Rescuers in Laos have pulled four more people from a flooded cave complex where they'd become trapped. Another was freed yesterday. Two people are still missing. The Champions League holders, Paris Saint-Germain, are preparing to defend their title against Arsenal in the final of Europe's showpiece football competition. The London club face a mammoth task against a formidable PSG side, one of the greatest in recent footballing memory. BBC World News.
1: This is Unexpected Elements from the BBC World Service, and this week we're using Africa Day as our starting point to seek out some science. And by we, I mean me, Marnie Chesterton in London in the UK, and I'm joined by...
6: Tristan Artone in Helsinki, Finland.
1: And...
2: Phyllis Mwate in Nairobi, Kenya.
1: So each week, one of our panellists brings us a story that might have otherwise gone under the radar of global news, and I give them bonus points if it ties into the week's theme, which this week is a celebration of an entire continent, Africa Day. So plenty of chances to make a connection. So who's up for this?
6: It's me, and I can definitely claim those points, but you're going to have to sort of follow the train of thought because the story I have this week begins in Norway.
1: Which is not in Africa.
6: That is true, but we'll get there. What I wanted to talk about in Norway is how researchers with the SAMI AI lab at UiT, the Arctic University of Norway, are investigating how to build machine learning models that align with SAMI views and norms.
1: Okay, and the Sami being the indigenous peoples of Norway, Sweden, Finland, and parts of Russia?
6: Yeah, that's correct.
1: Still not Africa, though.
6: I mean, you're being very Africa Day about this, Marty. Like, this is real, like, I have a map and ruler vibes kind of thing going here, so.
1: I have a pointless point. I have some totally unusable points to give away, and I'm not doing it unless you tie us to the theme.
6: Well, we're going to get there still. I'm claiming these points. So the Sami are leveraging predictive AI models and time series analysis to monitor ice evolution. They're tracking animal migrations. They're assessing the environmental impacts of oil and mining activities on Sami lands. Essentially, they're showing that AI can be used for environmental and climate monitoring by indigenous peoples.
1: Which is interesting because we've heard a lot about how AI is harmful for the environment. So it's great to hear that these are tools that can be leveraged for conservation.
6: Yeah, I'm going to get to the harm, but well, let's start with the good news at least first here. So according to a recent UN report, this is happening around the globe. A recent study presented at the United Nations Permanent Forum on Indigenous Issues last month highlighted how indigenous peoples are harnessing AI as a powerful tool for environmental stewardship and conservation. And another example of where I'm also going to get points for is Chad, where indigenous pastoral communities have been combining participatory mapping, satellite data, and predictive analysis tools to anticipate droughts, their secure seasonal corridors, and really mitigate resource-related conflicts.
1: Okay, and most importantly, Chad being a country in Africa and thus earning you your absolutely meaningless points. So, I'm curious, Phyllis, have you heard of this at all? You often bring conservation stories, but do you have anything about AI being used for conservation?
2: Yes, Mani. In fact, you've just reminded me, Kenya was named one of Africa's leading countries in using AI for wildlife conservation. So AI technologies are helping, protect endangered species, in the national parks and conservancies. They're reducing poaching. And also, there are some organizations that work with tech companies such as World Wildlife Fund and Wildlife Conservation Society. They work with tech companies, and local governments on these systems. So yes, it's being used in Africa a lot.
1: Is this AI as in the ChatGPT that you ask a question and it maybe makes something up? Or is this AI as in the large language models that you can feed just huge amounts of data into and they can give you kind of accurate predictions of something that might take a researcher 6 months to do?
2: Okay, so for example, in Kenya, we've seen the AI camera traps. So the camera traps, they use machine learning to automatically identify animals, you know, from thousands of images.
1: Yeah. Okay.
2: Yeah, so this saves researchers time and then it improves tracking of, you know, elephants, lions, rhinos.
1: Okay. This sounds good.
6: Yeah. I mean, it is good. I mean, I obviously want to point out that it's not all good news, but this is part of the good news, at least.
1: I had a feeling that there was a but coming, Tristan.
6: Well, as you mentioned, the AI has environmental impacts, and these can fall disproportionately on Indigenous peoples. So AI data centers rely heavily on critical minerals. It's estimated that 54% of transition minerals are located in or near Indigenous territories. And those are minerals that are used for things like data center construction, EV batteries, making smart weapons, smartphones, etc. They're critical to essentially the like data infrastructure that we use today. And because they're on Indigenous territories or nearby, it often drives things like land grabbing, displacement, and biodiversity loss. But there's also this really big issue that folks are talking about, and that's data governance. So Indigenous peoples typically maintain that Indigenous data is collectively owned, and existing national and international data privacy laws generally fail to recognize this. So, for example, the General Data Protection Regulation of the European Union, it protects individuals, but it doesn't recognize collective ownership. So, as a result, companies can make technical use of data originating from Indigenous territories, like satellite images or climate and language data, and they can do this without any obligation to obtain community consent. So, it's a really big topic of conversation now, and looking at that sort of double-edged sword of AI use.
1: Okay, and do you think that what's going to happen is that Indigenous peoples are going to have to change their rule and get a sort of an Indigenous version of GDPR?
6: Potentially. I mean, I think it's probably more looking at how state and national governments around the world can align their laws and regulations to be more supportive of Indigenous rights. So I think that's obviously a bigger move to try and sort of get the world to lurch over to recognizing Indigenous rights. But having stronger, more ethical sort of laws in place and guidance principles in place, I think, is really what people are talking about in terms of what these next steps look like.
1: Okay, thank you, Tristan. And Phyllis, since we're talking about AI data centers, I noticed that there's one that Microsoft wanted to build recently in Kenya, and I was reading that it might turn the lights off across the nation.
2: Yes, something like that. So Kenya lacks spare megawatts to support such a massive facility money. And so the president at that time told Nairobi audience that we would need to switch off half the country for the data center to be powered. So, for example, the proposed facility is going to use 1 gigawatt, but the whole country recently produces 3 gigawatts. So that would be a major project for the country.
1: Well, thank you both for insights into AI in Africa, fitting nicely into our Africa Day theme. It's time for that bit of the show where we get to hear from you, dear listeners. Thoughts, questions, anecdotes, renditions of our theme tune can be sent to unexpected@bbc.co.uk, or you can WhatsApp us. The number is +44 330 678 3080, or you can write to us at Unexpected Elements, BBC World Service, Cardiff CF10 4GA. Now, this first message came through to our WhatsApp number earlier this week, and it's great. After listening to a show where we spoke about mushrooms that become hallucinogenic if you don't cook them long enough, an anonymous listener says, by coincidence, I had poison mushroom hot pot in Kunming, Yunnan in February of this year. There was a mix of about 12 different varieties of hallucinogenic mushroom, and we had 6 of them in our meal. They were delicious, but it is a bit disconcerting when the waiter holds the spoons and chopsticks until the 20 minutes of cooking time is up, then keeps a sample of the broth with my phone number attached. So our listener has sent us a picture of the menu, and it's a picture of different kinds of mushrooms. And there's a bunch of skulls next to each picture, which I find disconcerting. So, yes, Phyllis, Tristan, either of you tempted to eat mushrooms with skull pictures next to them?
6: I mean, honestly, no. Also, I'm not a huge mushroom fan anyway, so, you know, the potential for death at lunch is not necessarily, like, my deal.
1: Yeah, but then you get that massive buzz of, I ate lunch and I didn't die, and how good is the world looking?
2: Yeah, as Tristan says, he's not a fan. I'm also not a fan, but this is because of even how I grew up. You know, while growing up, we were told that certain mushrooms grew where spirits walked. We were told that lightning had touched these mushrooms, so do not uproot them, just let them be. So I've grown up not being a fan of mushrooms. So in fact, now when I see a skull drawn, no, I wouldn't touch that. I wouldn't.
1: Well, you might be interested to know that our listener said that they were delicious and they went to a different restaurant the next day and they had them again. Now, a few weeks ago, during our David Attenborough 100th anniversary special, you might remember that we talked about how different animals process their speed of sight. And, well, it seems to have got listener Bruce thinking about other senses. Tristan, could you read this one, please?
6: Sure. I listened today to your story on the speed of information processing, and I wonder if there's a correlation with other senses. I'm aware of some data on visual processing. In many firefighting systems, drivers are tested with a simple system, an accelerator pedal and a brake pedal. The testee sits with hands on the wheel, right foot on the accelerator until the green light turns to red, and the task is to remove a right foot from the accelerator and depress the brake. The British Formula One racing driver Stirling Moss tested at 0.15 seconds. My direct knowledge comes from CAL FIRE, the California Wildland Firefighting Agency. They do not allow those who test slower than half a second to drive equipment en route to a fire.
1: Okay, so you've basically got to be lightning fast in your reaction times when it comes to being the person who drives the fire engine. So who out of us would be the driver?
2: I'm a fast driver. I think I can, yes, I would be the driver, definitely.
1: Fair enough. I mean, you've had to survive Nairobi traffic, and so
2: exactly.
1: I trust you.
6: I mean, that's it? Just the 1 foot thing for fire? Like, that's, I mean, steering is not part of this, the, like, reading the stop signs.
1: Nope, it's accelerate fast as you can, then brake so you don't hit anything. Thank you, listeners, once again for all of your messages. We do love them. Still to come on the show, joining the dots between Ebola and the evolution of flight. Plus, we solve the mystery of the Bermuda Triangle. You're welcome.
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1: We are now at the part of the show where one of our curious listeners sends in a question and we get an expert on speed dial to answer it. It's time for Ask the Unexpected. And here is the question that's come through on WhatsApp this week.
9: Hello, I'm Pamen from Kenya. Is it true that there's such an area as the Bermuda Triangle? And what is the science behind this stretch of the ocean? Because I cannot get an answer from any available source. Thank you.
1: is there such a place as the Bermuda Triangle, and what's the science behind it? Excellent question. Phyllis, Tristan, have you both heard of the Bermuda Triangle?
2: I feel like it's pop culture phenomenon. I haven't dived so much into looking at the facts, so I'll stop there.
6: I feel like this was really, really big in like the 80s for some reason when I was growing up. It was like the Bermuda Triangle was like a really big thing. I don't get enough Bermuda Triangle content actually these days, so I'm stoked for this.
1: Okay, we are that niche. So we called up Dr. Simon Boxall, a senior lecturer at the University of Southampton's Department of Oceanography, for the answers.
10: The triangle itself is quite extensive. It sort of goes from Bermuda in the north down to sort of Florida, back out to sort of Puerto Rico. It takes in a huge area and also includes the Bahamas. So it is an enormous region of the North Atlantic. The Bermuda Triangle is one of these things that has sort of appeared in the 1950s. And the first mention of it is from someone called George Sand in 1952 in a magazine called Fate. Fate is a sort of a conspiracy theory magazine that was around at the time. And George Sand suggested that this area around Bermuda had this magical thing where ships and planes disappear. Up until that point, the concept of the Bermuda Triangle didn't exist. But having said that, this is an area where we do sometimes see certain incidents. So it's an area that's prone to hurricanes and to heavy storms. We do get excessive weather events. And in particular, we get what are called rogue waves, which occur, where two waves add up to give us a huge wave. Another reason is that the area is also renowned for what we call methane deposits. And these methane deposits are released, create bubbles in the water, which come to the surface. And one theory says that when these are released, then the ships are no longer supported because the density of the gas, the air, is much lower than water, and so the ships just sink. Now, there's been various experiments on this and calculations on this, and although it sounds like a lovely idea, it doesn't work.
1: Turns out that it's just an enormous area of ocean that experiences huge rogue waves and stormy weather. There's nothing mythical or supernatural about that. Is there anything else we should know about?
10: A third of all registered vessels in private ownership occur within the Bermuda Triangle area. Now, if we add that statistic to the fact that in the 2020 US Coast Guard report, it showed that the previous year, 82% of all losses or accidents at sea were because people either had no training or no expertise. You start to understand why we might see more ships disappearing in this area.
1: Since we're talking Bermuda, can I share a Bermuda mystery that science has solved recently? It is, why is the island still above water when it has no active volcanoes to keep pushing it up? I didn't know this, but a recent study, as a Yale study from the end of 2025, found that Bermuda is sitting on top of a massive ancient rock structure formed by volcanic magma about 30 million years ago. And researchers believe that this layer acts like a giant buoyant raft, helping explain why Bermuda still rises far above the surrounding ocean floor today. So it's less Bermuda Triangle and more geological bouncy castle. So there you go.
6: We haven't ruled out a subaquatic UFO base.
1: That's true.
6: It's probably not, but, you know, the chances aren't zero.
1: Any other theories, Phyllis, that they haven't tested?
2: Actually, I'm convinced because, you know, most of these what we call mysterious disappearances, they've said that were later explained as bad weather and, you know, navigation mistakes or mechanical problems. But human beings, Tristan involved, love mysteries.
1: Thank you to listener Penin in Kenya for writing in, and thank you to Dr. Simon Boxall for your answer, which convinced two-thirds of the panel. And there's one of us still holding out for a mystery. Listeners, if you've got a question, if there's anything that we can help with, the email address, once more, is unexpected@bbc.co.uk, or WhatsApp number again, +44 330 678 3080. Now, each week I get a personal pick, which is the chance to pick a news story and link it to our theme, take it somewhere interesting. And as a consumer of BBC World Service News, I've heard so much excellent reporting on the recent outbreak of Ebola in the DRC and Uganda. Now, from earlier this week, here's health reporter James Gallagher on the global story, which did a deep dive into the recent outbreak.
11: Ebola virus disease is a disease caused by a series of Ebola viruses, and there are six different species of Ebola virus. And when it gets into the body, it starts off with symptoms basically like being hit really suddenly with the flu. So you get things like fatigue, a fever, feelings of exhaustion, a headache, but then it progresses over time. So it's quite common to then start vomiting and to have really bad diarrhea. And then you can get to the territory of having internal organ failure, but also your blood vessels don't cope as well. You start bleeding internally and sometimes externally as well. It's through those bodily fluids that is the major route through which Ebola is transmitted from one person to another person. And it happens in outbreaks like we're seeing now, because normally Ebola viruses infect animals. That's their natural home, their natural reservoir, as it's called in scientific terms.
12: What type of animals?
11: Mostly fruit bats. They are the natural host.
1: So there we go. This outbreak has been going for a few months and it seems to have come from fruit bats. I'm going to park that for a moment. Phyllis, can I ask how this outbreak has been received in Kenya? Because it's in Uganda, right? So you share a border.
2: Every day, WHO releases a fact on what's happening during the day. Like, so in the evening, they'll release a report. And so they've been warning that the outbreak is spreading faster than response efforts in some affected areas. And so Kenyans are worried, especially because of the, you know, we do trade with the DRC. So, yeah, so people are watching out and really following. They're following keenly.
1: Thank you, Phyllis. And I was having a look through the BBC's archives. I went back to 2014 when West Africa experienced the biggest outbreak of Ebola ever. And from the BBC World Service archives at the time, here's Claudia Hammond on the Science Hour with the news on the origins of that outbreak.
13: Scientists think that the most likely source was the fruit bat. Bats are hunted in many parts of West Africa. They're considered an essential source of protein in some rural communities and as a luxury foodstuff in others.
1: It did leave me wondering what's special about bats. They do seem to be the source for a lot of viruses. Tristan, have you ever wondered about what is it about bats?
6: I mean, it reminds me that I think there has been quite a bit of research around, though, the encroaching of, like, human settlement in bat lands, basically, right? Like, that, to some degree, it's us exposing ourselves to viruses because we're doing things that we shouldn't be.
1: You're absolutely right, but there's something really interesting about bats. They are known to carry many different types of viruses, apparently without any ill effects to themselves, and I was wondering why. And it seems to stem from their ability, a rare ability among mammals, to fly. So let's go back to 2020, and here's Professor Daniel Straker from the University of Glasgow to join the dots.
14: The link to viruses is potentially one that's serendipitous, because bats needed to be able to resist some of those physiological stresses like inflammation that would arise from such a metabolically costly activity like flight. And so it turns out that bats have made some changes in their immune systems which prevent inflammation when they're exposed to the stresses of flight. And those mechanisms also seem to protect bats from having excessive inflammatory responses when they're infected with certain viruses.
1: So what he's saying is that flying is a strenuous activity and it's very demanding. You need a high metabolism to produce enough energy. And having that high metabolism means that the bat's body temperature can be raised to 41 degrees Celsius, which is a temperature that can damage DNA. So the bats have a strong DNA repair pathway and that allows them to cope with viruses that would sicken other species. Back to the present day and the scientific effort to fight the current Ebola strain, I'm going to end on some good news, which is that the scientists have multiple routes to fighting this disease. And I was in a briefing on this recently. There are trials beginning soon in treatment drugs, prevention drugs, and a vaccine. And the vaccine was developed by the same group at Oxford that broke the first COVID vaccine. Here's James Gallagher with an encouraging word on that.
11: The University of Oxford team that developed a COVID vaccine, they are using very similar, almost identical technology to develop a specific vaccine against the Bundibugyo species of Ebola. And they're working incredibly rapidly. They think this will be the fastest vaccine that's ever been produced in human history. It's a collaboration between Oxford and the Serum Institute in India. And they reckon we could be a couple of months away from having doses that could be given.
1: So, fastest vaccine ever produced. That's got to be a silver lining. Phyllis, isn't that cool?
2: Yes, it is. And in fact, you know, when this strain, this particular Bundibugyo strain was announced, I'm sure everyone was scared because now they didn't have the vaccine. They had the vaccine for the Zaire strain. But now this has been good news. And especially when they say that it will be a few months and I'm sure they're working. So, yeah, at least that's good news.
1: So thanks to the theme of Africa Day, we've discovered that this huge continent is breaking apart faster than we'd thought. We've looked at African language and science and the unique Sky Island beetles of Mozambique. We've talked African AI used for conservation and its potential misuses. And we've just heard how the evolution of flight in bats is probably to blame for Ebola. And now it really is time for us to go, but I can't leave without thanking this week's panel. In Nairobi, Kenya, thank you, Phyllis Mwate.
2: Thank you so much, Mani. Asante sana.
1: And in Helsinki, Finland, thank you, Tristan Artone.
8: Thank you, Obaha.
1: I'm Mani Chesterton. The producer was Margaret Sessa Hawkins with Alice Lipscomb-Southwell and Robbie Wojciechowski. Do join us next week for more Unexpected Elements.
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25: From NPR News in Washington, D.C., this is Weekend Edition. I'm Scott Simon. This hour, Ron Elving on the week in politics, then how Americans are trying to get around with rising gas prices. Also, a visit to Montana and a program that brings trout into classrooms. And Hamnet author Maggie O'Farrell's new novel, Land, a cartographer sets out to make maps of an Ireland scarred by the Great Famine of the mid-1800s.
26: What interested me was the people who neither died nor left, the ones who stayed in Ireland and survived, and how they rebuilt their lives, how they carried on, how they tried to come out from this enormous long shadow of the Great Hunger.
25: First, we have our newscast. Today is Saturday, May 30th, 2026.
0: Live from NPR News in Washington, I'm Windsor Johnston. Defense Secretary Pete Hegseth says the White House is still pursuing a diplomatic agreement with Iran. Speaking in Singapore today, Hegseth said President Trump wants a deal that prevents Tehran from obtaining a nuclear weapon, but he warned that military options remain available if the latest round of talks fail.
4: We were in a cabinet meeting just a couple of days ago, and the president said, hey, it will be a great deal. And if Iran doesn't want to make a great deal that ensures they don't get a nuclear weapon, they can deal with the guy on my left. And he was pointing at the War Department. And we're serious about that. Our ability to recommence if necessary is we are more than capable. Our stockpiles are more than suited for that.
0: The White House says negotiators are making progress, though officials on both sides acknowledge key differences remain. A federal judge has reopened President Trump's lawsuit against the IRS over the 2019 leak of his tax returns. Trump had agreed to dismiss the case as part of a settlement that created a compensation fund for people who say they were wrongly targeted by the federal government. NPR's Elena Moore reports.
5: Trump sued the IRS for $10 billion back in February. Then, earlier this month, after the federal judge overseeing the case questioned its merits, he dropped it. Instead, the administration announced a settlement in which the Justice Department would start a, quote, anti-weaponization fund of nearly $1.8 billion, sparking concerns from Democratic lawmakers and others that payments could be awarded to January 6th defendants. The terms drew scrutiny from a bipartisan group of 35 former judges. And now, in a major setback for Trump, the federal judge has reopened the case, giving Trump's attorneys until June 12th to file a written response to claims that the dismissal was, quote, premised on deception. Elena Moore, NPR News.
0: President Trump has issued an executive order aimed at once again trying to revamp the number of routine childhood vaccinations. NPR's Rob Stein has more.
7: The order directs the Centers for Disease Control and Prevention to review the vaccines routinely recommended to protect children against diseases like measles, mumps, and whooping cough, and align the so-called childhood vaccine schedule with a recent federal scientific assessment that found the U.S. recommends more vaccines than other peer nations. The order comes after a federal judge blocked the administration's last attempt to reduce the number of federally recommended childhood vaccines from 17 to 11. That change was condemned by major medical groups and many leading infectious disease and public health experts. Rob Stein, NPR News.
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3: Live from New Hampshire Public Radio, I'm Patrick McNamee King. The state agency that runs New Hampshire's Youth Detention Center refuted claims on Friday that it subjected children to a weeks-long lockdown or that a child sustained injuries from being restrained by staff. A legislative commission summoned the Department of Health and Human Services to a meeting to address concerns about conditions inside the Sununu Youth Services Center. Associate Commissioner Patricia Tilley said most of the commission's findings were based on inaccurate or partial information. She said children were restricted to their rooms briefly over safety concerns. Tilley said that a child who broke his finger sustained the injury from punching a wall, not while being restrained. She said her department shares the commission's goals.
9: To keep youth safe, to address trauma, to reduce future involvement with the justice system, and to support healthy development.
3: The State Office for the Child Advocate and the Attorney General's Office are conducting their own investigations. Republican lawmakers replaced two Democratic members of a special committee on Thursday to push through the latest version of open enrollment legislation, despite Governor Kelly Ayotte indicating she may not sign it. The legislation, which allows public school students to move to another district and take some of their education dollars with them, is opposed by many education leaders who say it will disrupt school budgets and increase the burden on taxpayers. The bill heads to the full House and Senate for final approval next week. Precipitation statewide this morning with some snow north of the mountains. Rain likely across the state with highs today reaching the low 50s. Right now, it's 40 degrees in Colebrook, 40 in Laconia, 44 in Portsmouth, 43 in Keene, and 42 in Concord. 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I'm Patrick McNamee-King.
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25: This is Weekend Edition from NPR News. I'm Scott Simon. Thank you for being with us. Hopes to extend the ceasefire and open the Strait of Hormuz this weekend faded after President Trump left a two-hour Situation Room meeting yesterday without the quote-unquote final determination he promised on the way in. We have a look at how Americans are dealing with gas prices pushed up by the war in a moment. First, the Week in Politics with NPR senior contributor Ron Elving. Ron, thanks for being with us.
8: Good to be with you, Scott.
25: And let's begin with this oft-used phrase of the era, a federal judge says. Judge said this week that President Trump's name must come off the Kennedy Center because Congress didn't put it there. And two federal judges weighed in, one indirectly, on the president's so-called anti-weaponization fund. Explain, please.
6: Well, the Kennedy Center issue is pretty straightforward. Congress named the Cultural Center 60 years ago, and the judge said only Congress can change the name. As of this moment, Trump seems ready to accept that decision, but he is likely to fight the other two this week regarding that special fund you mentioned set up by settling his lawsuit against the federal government. That fund provides nearly $1.8 billion to compensate people who claim they were pursued by the administration of President Joe Biden for their roles in trying to overturn the results of the 2020 election. This includes the rioters who breached the Capitol and sent the members of Congress fleeing in fear. And now one judge in Virginia froze those payments, saying she needed more time to sort out the claims. But another judge has challenged the entire process. The idea that Trump could sue as a private citizen and then cut a deal with his own Justice Department, rewarding his allies with taxpayer money.
25: DHS Secretary Mullen would like to cut customs staffing at international airports in so-called sanctuary cities. The Department of Justice says that would include New York, Los Angeles, Philadelphia, Seattle, and more. What are the implications?
6: Immigration hawks have long been critical of big cities that try to protect their residents from federal enforcement actions. Trump has been critical of the sanctuary policies as well. Yet this new salvo from Mullen, that's the former Oklahoma senator who now heads DHS, has brought howls of protest from the travel and the tourism industries, as well as from the cities and states involved.
25: Former Attorney General Pam Bondi testified behind closed doors in the ongoing congressional investigations into Jeffrey Epstein's misdeeds and associates. Ron, what stood out for you?
6: First, her testimony was taken under oath, or without being under oath, and behind closed doors. Those are remarkable facts given the gravity of the matter. Moreover, she refused to discuss Trump's role in the handling of the files. And then she said the issue had all been delegated to her deputy, Todd Blanche. The Todd Blanche who's now acting as Bondi's replacement, the Todd Blanche who made that deal on the $1.8 billion fund we were just talking about.
25: And who heads the DOJ that's looking into civil cases that E. Jean Carroll won against President Trump in 2023 and 2024. What do you see in this news?
6: It appears to be another example of Trump's fixation on settling scores, a grinding away at old grudges, searching for personal payback. And as a recurring theme, it's akin to the pursuit of personal glorification that we've seen the Kennedy Center renaming, the billion-dollar ballroom he wants, the new arch he wants, the $250 bill he wants with his picture on it.
25: President Trump went to medical center at Walter Reed this week, his third trip in the last 13 months. And we learned this week that in Jill Biden's upcoming memoir, she worried that Joe Biden's disastrous debate performance in the last campaign was due to a stroke. Should we be concerned about those close to presidents concealing any possible decline in their fitness for office?
6: Absolutely. Look, we know such concealment has happened before, and we should have been concerned about it for a very long time. President Woodrow Wilson's wife covered for him for much of his second term after he'd had a debilitating stroke. That was more than a century ago. But there have been other cases since. We learned about Ronald Reagan's Alzheimer's after he'd left office. This is all the more relevant in our era of 80-year-olds in the Oval Office. Joe Biden tells us now she was wondering about what was wrong with her husband in that 2024 debate. Of course, we are told the president is fine. We are always being told the president is fine. This week, we were told he checked out, quote, perfectly. But we've come to regard those assurances as anything but reassuring.
25: NPR's Ron Elvin, thanks so much.
6: Thank you, Scott.
25: High gas prices are driving drivers to change their habits at the fuel pump. That's what NPR's business correspondent Alina Selyuk is hearing from Costco and Walmart. She joins us now. Thanks so much for being with us.
1: Hello, hello.
25: What do these giant retailers tell you about how Americans are dealing with rising gas prices?
1: People are going out of their way to find the best price for gas. In some cases, quite literally driving out of their way for discounted fuel. That is what I heard from Costco and Walmart. They both had calls with investors recently. Walmart's call was last week. Costco's was on Thursday. And they both said their lower gas prices have people lining up, actually waiting in line longer than usual. And many of those people are coming to Costco gas stations or Walmart gas stations for the first time. First time in a long time or even first time ever.
25: And is this good news for them because they're bringing in new customers?
1: Of course, yes. People coming for the first time is really good for them. And Costco also said that in the few recent months, its gas stations were setting record after record. Like, Costco had never sold as much gas as it did between April and mid-May, with stations having to get multiple daily gas deliveries just to keep up.
25: And is this all to new customers?
1: Well, so it's not just new customers, it's also lots of repeat visitors. People are coming back more often. That's what we heard from Costco's chief financial officer, Gary Millerchip.
10: A lot of members are increasing their frequency of visiting the gas station to top up in between what would have normally been a gap between getting the tank to empty because of the concern about what might the gas price be tomorrow.
1: So not waiting for an empty tank, but thinking maybe prices will rise tomorrow. I better get a little more gas at the price I see today. Or the reverse, maybe prices will drop tomorrow. So I'll only top up today and get more another day. And Walmart's chief financial officer, John David Rainey, said this is especially happening with lower income shoppers.
11: I'll give you an example. Like, we see that in the most recent period, the number of gallons that customers fill up with when they come to our fuel stations fell below 10 for the first time since 2022. That's an indication of stress.
25: We got a new government inflation report showing the cost of living still higher in April as compared to March. Are retailers signaling that there'll be any decrease on prices?
1: So big consumer companies are definitely trying to figure out how to keep prices down so people keep shopping. For example, we heard from Walmart saying it plans to put its tariff refunds toward price cuts in stores. But they're also warning about the costs of what's happening in the Middle East. Tankers not being able to go through the Strait of Hormuz. That's a vital shipping lane for the global supply of both fuel and fertilizer, which we need for food. Costco also pointed out that petroleum costs have raised the cost of resin, which affects the price of polyester and plastic. So there's kind of a growing chorus warning that the longer energy prices stay high, the greater the chance of it trickling down into higher prices on all kinds of products. We heard basically this word for word from Fed Governor Chris Waller this week. We also heard from top executives at big oil companies, ExxonMobil and Chevron. They are saying that with the strait being blocked, the world's oil supplies are depleting and they're about to get really low, which could mean big spikes in the price of oil within like 2 to 3 weeks.
25: And NPR's Lena Selyuk, thanks so much.
1: Thank you.
25: Pope Leo released his first encyclical this week. He called it Magnifica Humanitas, or Magnificent Humanity. In it, he compares the swift, irresistible rise of artificial intelligence in our lives to the biblical story of the Tower of Babel, which ends with God punishing humans for their hubris. Though the Pope says he welcomes the advances AI can make in medicine, research, and education, when he presented his encyclical at the Vatican, he said, bluntly, artificial intelligence needs to be disarmed. Word is strong, I know, but deliberately chosen because this moment needs words capable of attracting attention, awakening consciences, and indicating paths forward for humanity. The encyclical is book length and hard to summarize in a concise report. Maybe AI could. But we can read some of Pope Leo's own words. The Pope worries about all the people whose jobs are likely to be and are already being replaced by artificial intelligence, and reminds us that work gives human beings a sense of purpose. Work is not simply an instrument, he writes. The pursuit of greater profits cannot justify choices that systematically sacrifice jobs. The economic order must remain subordinate to human dignity and the common good. Pope Leo also argues that all the data and information AI amasses in such fantastic amounts still doesn't equal the understanding people can develop by living through joy, loss, fear, accomplishment, and human connection. AI systems may imitate language behavior and analytical skills or even simulate empathy and understanding, but they do not understand what they produce, for they lack the effective relational and spiritual perspective through which human beings grow in wisdom,

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2: This is Weekend Edition from NPR News. I'm Scott Simon. The room was packed today in Singapore when U.S. Defense Secretary Pete Hegseth took the stage at the Shangri-La Dialogue, a key Asian defense summit. It comes amid concerns about China's military posture, especially towards Taiwan, and after an intense week of negotiations between the U.S. and Iran to end that Mideast war. NPR's Jennifer Pack is in Singapore. Thanks for being with us.
3: Thanks for having me.
2: And what was Secretary Hegseth's message at the defense summit?
3: Well, his message, and he said it to a room full of military, defense officials, and diplomats, is for Asian allies to ramp up their defense spending to counter China. Secretary Hegseth says there is rightful alarm at China's military buildup.
4: That a Pacific dominated by any hegemon would unravel the regional balance of power and undermine the equilibrium we all seek to preserve.
3: He was less clear, though, on how to prevent an escalation. He only said Asian allies should not be, quote, freeloading off American taxpayers. Overall, this is a more toned-down message from last year when he called out China for its aggressive policies, continual harassment of Taiwan, which Beijing protested against. So far, the Chinese delegation has applauded Secretary Hegseth for repeating China's line that the two countries need to maintain a constructive strategic stability.
2: And let me follow up about Taiwan, independent democracy claimed by China, a continuing point of tension. What did Secretary Hegseth say?
3: Not a whole lot. Let's remember that there was a lot of confusion recently when President Trump commented that arms sales to Taiwan is a, quote, very good negotiating chip with China. Days later, a senior U.S. official said arms sales to Taiwan have been paused due to the war in Iran. Now, today, Hegseth

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1: This is Homegrown New Hampshire. I'm Emma Erler, lead horticulturist at Squam Lakes Natural Science Center.
2: And I'm Jessica Hunt with NHPR. Emma, do you speak German?
1: I don't.
2: I don't either, so we're probably going to butcher this, but let's talk about Hügelkultur.
1: Hügelkultur, yes. Hügel is the German word for hill or mound. So essentially what you're doing is trying to create an environment that really mirrors a natural ecosystem. So you're creating a base that's made out of wood, typically. So branches, old firewood that you're not going to use, leaves, sticks, all of this forms the base of your mound for your Hügelkultur. Over top of that, you're adding organic matter. So that could be wood chips that you have, leaves, grass clippings, compost, and then finally you would put a nice loam layer, because to grow a garden, you still need to have that mineral component of soil. It doesn't work to just do straight compost for the majority of crops.
2: So what are the advantages?
1: Well, for one, for most people, it's going to be a very cheap way to build a raised bed. You know, raised beds typically require you to buy a whole bunch of loam, as well as the materials to actually construct the beds, whereas this is hopefully materials that you have readily on hand in your yard. Having that raised environment, too, also typically means you can plant your garden earlier, because that soil is going to warm earlier than if the bed was just in the ground. And another nice thing about it, too, is that as that wood that's in the pile starts to break down and decompose, it really turns into a sponge and holds on to moisture, which is obviously a wonderful thing for most vegetable plants. And it also gives you more surface area to plant than a typical raised bed, because you have this mounded structure. So you may be actually able to plant things on the side of that mound versus just the top flat soil. There's also going to be a lot of microbial activity because you have all these organic materials that are decomposing actively. And then finally, I think it's fun that you can make this any shape that you want it to be. You can really build in a circle, in an S, whatever you like.
2: I actually just made one, and it looks like I have buried a person in my yard.
1: It might take a bit of explaining with the neighbors, but this is really a permaculture technique that a lot of people are using and having good success with. See you in the garden.
2: Homegrown New Hampshire is a collaboration between Squam Lakes Natural Science Center and NHPR. 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
1: Had a farm.
2: This guy said, remember, 4-H'ers, these are not pets. And I felt his eyes on me. So the guilt and the shame was always there. But there was a defiance as well.
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4: 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Precipitation statewide today. Rain likely throughout the rest of the day with highs statewide reaching the low 50s. 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
6: This is Weekend Edition from NPR News. I'm Scott Simon. The Trump administration says it wants to step up the process of taking away the citizenship of foreign-born Americans. Denaturalization as part of its broader immigration enforcement. NPR's Jacqueline Diaz joins us in our studios. Jacqueline, thanks so much for being with us.
7: Thanks for having me.
6: And you've been investigating denaturalization cases. How many are we talking about here?
7: In the last year and a half, the department has filed more than 60 cases to revoke citizenship. That's more than during all 4 years of the Biden administration. Acting Attorney General Todd Blanche says the administration views this as just another tool to deal with border security. Here he is speaking about this work at the Border Security Expo in Phoenix last month.
8: We're saying you cannot stay here. You have to go. We're trying to protect the integrity of the naturalization process.
7: I took a look at 34 cases the DOJ has publicly announced. Of those, 11 cases so far resulted in the DOJ successfully stripping someone of their citizenship. Most of these cases involved people charged or serving prison time for fraud, child sexual abuse, or drug trafficking. And the DOJ says in court filings that these defendants hid information about their crimes they committed before or during the citizenship process. And because of that, they should not have been granted an American passport. Now, that's something that the government has always been able to do if people lied during the citizenship process.
6: And Jacqueline, how's this compare to previous administrations and how they've used denaturalization?
7: Historically, denaturalization has been a rare step, but the government has used it to go after people who committed extremely serious crimes like human rights abuses or who lied about being members of the Nazi Party. And it can take a long time to bring these cases, and it can be expensive. And that's part of the reluctance. That's according to a couple of former DOJ attorneys. But there are some key differences now. Since Trump took office, the department has lost thousands of skilled lawyers, so the DOJ has now assigned denaturalization cases to U.S. attorneys' offices across the country, rather than taking those cases in-house. One attorney who used to work on this told me they had discretion on what cases to bring, but before they left the government, that changed, and they were told to go after anyone, even people who committed minor paperwork errors or discrepancies.
6: And what are the risks to that approach?
7: So there

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1: Hey, Grace, remember when you said spring peepers were a sign of spring for you?
2: Oh, yeah, those tiny peeping calls on wet spring nights.
1: Well, for me, springtime is New Hampshire Fish and Game's annual PSA to not save a fawn if you find one in the woods curled up all alone. And right now, it's peak fawn season for white-tailed deer in New Hampshire.
2: That's right. New Hampshire's deer population temporarily triples with the birth of thousands of fawns from late May into mid-June.
1: I'm Dave Anderson with the Forest Society.
2: And I'm Grace McCulloch from New Hampshire Audubon. And this is Something Wild.
1: Every year, New Hampshire Fish and Game reminds people who find newborn fawns to leave them alone. White-spotted fawns are perfectly adapted to remain well hidden in sun-dappled shade and remain still, awaiting an attentive mother nearby who will return at least twice a day to nurse the fawns.
2: Does often separate twins or triplets to keep them from predators. If danger approaches, a fawn may flatten its ears, lower its head, and remain motionless. Sometimes even slowing its breathing.
1: All of these strategies help keep young fawns hidden and safe from predators.
2: Within a week or two, fawns will become more active, learning to follow their mothers and even sprint from danger.
1: Well, according to New Hampshire Fish and Game, the statewide deer population before the 2025 hunting season was estimated to be at roughly 110,000, nearly equal to the population of Manchester.
2: Wow.
1: I tried to be a deer biologist, but my attempt at simple deer math was thwarted by more sophisticated population modeling. I figured if half the population are females and each produces twins, and then 25% of them actually survive, the net gain might be 5,000 deer per year. Well, it turns out I wasn't too far off.
2: Maybe we should leave the math to the biologists.
1: Yeah, that's probably a good idea.
2: Adult does typically give birth to twins, what Dave calls an heir and a spare.
1: But life is tough for young deer. A study on Mount Desert Island in Maine estimated that roughly 3/4 of fawns do not survive their first year.
2: Deer face shifting predator populations and suburban hazards like roads, car collisions, and increasing pressure from development.
1: It can be a hard knock life for individual deer, but collectively they have the overwhelming power of sheer numbers, which creates direct effects on the ecosystem.
2: Many homeowners already know the impacts of deer on gardens, shrubs, and fruit trees. In some forests, heavy browsing is also changing native plant communities.
1: In areas with the highest deer densities, forest understory plants, wildflowers, ferns, and tree seedlings, and young saplings are being impacted by heavy deer browsing. Think tasty trilliums and luscious lady slippers disappearing like cheesecake bites at a buffet table of root vegetables.
2: As tender native plants disappear, tough, less palatable, invasive plants often take over. Species like barberry, buckthorn, garlic mustard, bittersweet, and multiflora rose.
1: And all those deer,
2: not to mention mice,
1: are the primary vectors for the spread of wood ticks and black-legged ticks.
2: Oh, deer ticks.
1: More deer, more ticks, more blood-borne pathogens, including Lyme disease and a growing list of other really nasty diseases.
2: This week, tens of thousands of fawns are being born across New Hampshire forests, hidden in tall grass or curled up beneath ferns. Over the course of their lives, they will both inhabit and shape the forest around them. Something Wild is a joint partnership of the Forest Society, New Hampshire Audubon, and NHPR.
1: I was out in the moonlight last night. Vireos were singing, gray tree frogs were trilling.
2: Oh, I love their trills.
1: Spring peepers were just roaring. This is the best part of the entire year right now, late May.
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3: 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Rainy statewide today, with highs reaching the lower 50s from the north to the south. It's 9:41. 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
0: This is Weekend Edition from NPR News. I'm Scott Simon. The biggest hit on Broadway today may be a show that is 77 years old. The latest production of Arthur Miller's Death of a Salesman has received 9 Tony nominations, including for Nathan Lane for Best Leading Actor as Willie Loman, the salesman who is way out there in the blue riding on a smile and a shoeshine. And as his wife, Linda Loman, nominated for Best Feature Actress, is Laurie Metcalf.
7: And if only Biff would take this house and raise a family. Goodbye, I'm late.
8: Oh, no, wait. Oh, I forgot. No, you're supposed to meet him for dinner.
7: Me?
8: At Frank's Chop House on 48th near 6th Avenue.
7: Is that so? How about you?
8: No, it's just the three of you. They want to blow you to a big meal.
7: Don't say. Who thought of that?
8: Biff.
0: And Laurie Metcalf, the Tony and Emmy-winning actress, joins us in our studios in New York. Thank you so much for being with us.
9: Of course. My pleasure.
0: Is it intimidating to do a play so many people know and so many great actors and actresses have done before?
9: Yes. What helps me is that I have not seen it performed on stage before, on purpose.
0: On purpose because? Yeah.
9: Well, it's a bucket list role. And I didn't want to have somebody else's performance in mind. So anybody that I had seen at whatever age that I was would have stuck in my mind, I'm sure. But yes, everybody, you know, if they're not that hooked into the play itself, they've probably read it in high school. So I keep forgetting 77 years ago how shocking parts of this play would have been to those audiences.
0: Linda loves Willie unreservedly. She is his most ardent defender.
9: Yes.
0: Does he deserve that?
9: Well, she defends him to a fault, clearly. She is very protective of him in the state that he's in and tries to hide it from the boys as long as she can. I try to go in making her not just the protector or the enabler of lies that go on in the house, but also as a 50-50 partner with Willie. Mm-hmm. She has truly all the receipts, and she's keeping everything running. But there's a little moment that when we share that we have the mortgage paid off, you know, they basically shake hands on it.
0: Linda, you speak what is, I think, about the most oft-quoted line of the play. And one of the most quoted lines in American theater, attention must be paid.
8: I don't say he's a great man. Willie Loman never made a lot of money. His name was never in the paper. And he isn't the finest character that ever lived. But he's a human being, and a terrible thing is happening to him. So attention must be paid. He's not to be allowed to fall into his grave like an old dog. Attention, attention must finally be paid.
0: Is it intimidating to know that that's your line?
9: Yes. Yes. Every night I know it's coming up and it's going to be out of my mouth in about 3 seconds, and there it is, and it went by and now we're past. Attention must be paid. If you had asked me what I would have predicted would be one of the famous line, it would not have been that. But I don't try to do something different with it just to be different.
0: Mm-hmm.
9: I try to use it in the same way as the lines leading up to it and the lines leading out of it as a part of the bigger idea, even though I know people, as soon as they hear it, perk up and say, oh, that's that line.
0: It's irresistible to note that you and Nathan Lane are probably best noted for comedy.
9: Yeah.
0: Do you ever look at each other and say, boy, when this is over, I want to make people laugh?
9: I do want to do. I do want a comedy and to do a comedy again, and I'd love to do it with him. We have a couple of moments that there are some laughs sprinkled throughout this. There are. But it's not like really fun. You know, we don't get to tear it up together.
0: You grew up in Edwardsville, Illinois.
9: Uh-huh.
0: I've read you initially majored in German at Illinois State University. How did you get to the theater?
9: Well, I saw that if I didn't want to be a translator, that was pretty much a dead end for me. But there was something about translating that I was attracted to, and just language itself.
0: Mm-hmm.
9: I met up with the other students that started Steppenwolf 50 years ago now.
0: This is John Malkovich, Jeff Perry, Gary Sinise.
9: Terry Kinney. So that is the only reason I ended up majoring in theater, was because I was able to graduate a semester early and then run back and be with them up in Highland Park, where we were, you know, starting to...
0: Suburb of Chicago, where
9: yes,
0: you started Steppenwolf Theater.
9: Starting to act out of a little 88-seat church basement. And I also dabbled in anthropology a little bit.
0: Mm-hmm.
9: So in hindsight, I do like to think that acting brought both those things together in a way, language and then the study of behavior. And I became my own chimp. To study.
0: Oh, all right. I have to ask, John Malkovich, I mean, Gary Sinise, we ran through all the... What was in the water there in Normal, Illinois?
9: Boy, if we knew. It's one of those lightning in a bottle times. I think we all shared a sense of humor. That's definitely sure. We did share a work ethic. We all wanted to either make each other laugh or cry. We were having a lot of fun. It was a bit of a Peyton Place. Everybody was seeing everybody else. So it was very combustible, but we could put everything aside and make it all about the work. The problem was finding plays that we could do that had, you know, 7 23-year-olds in there. They're few and far between.
0: Doing Death of a Salesman in 2026, what do you notice and appreciate about what Arthur Miller wrote back in 1949?
9: I just see the struggle that the family is going through economically, and a man whose job is being phased out. All the delusion that goes with someone who is brought up to never show a certain side of yourself, and that he's passing this down to his kids. The kids' happies takeaway at Willie's death is that he's going to show his death was not in vain, and he's going to come out number one man. And he has been taught that you get that either by cheating, lying, embellishing, however you can. And Willie also, it's that gnawing sorrow that a lot of people have now, like, where did I go wrong? What did I do wrong? I did everything right. Somebody explain it to me.
0: So can you end a performance and just be done with it that night?
9: I can.
0: Okay, because when my family and I saw the play, we couldn't.
9: What does stay with me, though, it's a tense play to be in. I've never learned how to deal with it otherwise than to basically hold my breath and clench my shoulders. This show makes me very achy, for real. And, you know, I come back refreshed on a Tuesday, and by Wednesday matinee, oh, it's back in the body again. There's a toll it takes. It's strange, and God knows what the emotional toll is taking. But it's a hell of a story to tell.
0: Laurie Metcalf, she stars alongside Nathan Lane in the current Broadway revival of Arthur Miller's Death of a Salesman at the Winter Garden Theater. Thank you so much for being with us.
9: Thank you. Pleasure being here.
0: St. Harrison says that, for him, dating isn't easy these days.
10: People just think they have endless options. And they don't.
0: Ghosted is the name of the English musician's new EP, which he says was inspired by a situation in which somebody led him on. On this EP, St. Harrison taps into the rawness and sound of classic soul.

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12: From NPR and WBEZ Chicago, this is Wait, Wait, Don't Tell Me, the NPR News Quiz. I'm Bill Curtis.
13: And I'm Peter Sagal. This week, we set off some early summer fireworks with visits from Tiffany Haddish, Lucy Dacus, a brilliant ukulele player from Hawaii, and a woman who swam to Hawaii. All that, plus our panel still can't give us a straight answer. And Bill Curtis throws away the credibility he has earned over 60 years in broadcasting by trafficking in puns.
12: Thanks for joining us.
13: That's all coming up right after this hour's news.

0: Christina.
1: Yeah.
2: Hello.
1: Wow. That's amazing.
3: I was...
1: Phantom?
3: Yeah.
1: I was
3: a little bit rusty, but once I got going.
1: I thought you were going to do like Smoke on the Water or something, but no. Can you do that?
3: Hey.
4: Yeah. Yes, Stairway.
1: Wow. Well, Taimane, we have asked you here to play a game we're calling
5: Mini Guitar Meet Mini Golf.
1: So,
2: okay.
1: You like smaller instruments. We thought we'd ask you about the tiny version of golf, miniature golf. Answer 2 out of 3 questions correctly, you'll win our prize for one of our listeners. Also, who is Taimane playing for?
5: Jim Joplin of Lawton, Oklahoma.
1: All right.
2: All right, Oklahoma.
1: And you know, they just love the ukulele in Oklahoma. So, here's your first question.
2: Okay.
1: Most historians agree that miniature golf was invented in Scotland in the 1860s. For one very specific reason. What was it? A, it was made for women who weren't allowed to play real golf because it was considered improper for them to raise their arms above their shoulders. B, a local aristocrat said, love the game, but can we do without all that walking? Or C, so a notorious sports gambler could win a bet that he could finish a whole round of golf in half an hour.
2: Oh, gosh. You know, I'm not much of a walker myself. So I would love to say
1: bees,
2: maybe not the vibe.
1: No,
2: not the vibe. Yeah. You know, there's other. You know, I'm just getting this feeling of
1: A. Apparently, back in Victorian Scotland, you couldn't have ladies scandalizing society by showing their pits.
4: When in doubt, go with misogyny.
1: Exactly. Always
2: it. Got it.
1: All right, that was very good. Now, back in the early days, mini golf courses used to be different than they are today. How so? Was it A, instead of mechanical obstacles like windmills, children were hired to leap onto the course and swat away your ball? B, instead of hitting your ball into the mouth of a fake clown in the last hole, you do it to a real clown? Or C, instead of turf, the surfaces were made of goat hair dyed green?
2: You know, I just keep getting these feelings.
1: These vibes. Where does it come?
2: You know,
1: the spirit of aloha.
2: You know, I'm going to go with like the ocean, like the sea.
1: The sea. Wise choice being Hawaii. Yes, it was sea. Dyed goat hair was the surface of choice. This was before AstroTurf, of course. Last question. You can play thousands of mini golf courses around the world, including in some unusual places, like which of these? On the lip of a volcano in Stromboli, Italy, with real lava providing some of the obstacles.
3: Ooh.
1: B, 400 feet underground in an abandoned Transylvanian salt mine. Or C, on the roof of the second tallest building in Dubai, where if your ball goes out of bounds, it really goes out of bounds.
2: I'm going to go with B.
1: You're going to go with the Transylvanian salt mine. You're right.
2: Ah!
1: It is called...
4: Wow.
1: It is called Salina Terta, and it's got a whole amusement park down there along with the mini golf. It's the most popular underground tourist attraction in the world.
3: What's it called?
1: Salina Terta. No smart remarks, Paula. Also, how did Taimane do on our quiz?
5: She's got the vibes. 3 out of 3.
2: Oh.
1: There you go. Yeah. Taimane is a singer, songwriter, and one of the world's most celebrated ukulele players. For tour dates, head to taimane.com/live. Taimane. Taimane, everybody, give it up. So when we went to Hawaii, we of course took a plane, but champion long distance swimmer Becca Mann saved on baggage fees and swam there.
6: In addition to swimming across the Maui Channel and back, Becca is a 2-time national champion in the 10-kilometer swim. And when she joined us last year, guest host Dagid Forsad Ask her what spending that much time in the water does to a person.
2: So, you know, one of the things that I thought about, like, when thinking about these adventures that you go on, is that you're in the water for a really, really, really long time. So what are some of the weird kind of physical side effects of this kind of swimming?
0: So when you're in salt water, you will start swelling. So like about 9 hours in, my nostrils were swollen together. And then when I got out of the water, my uvula was hanging onto the back of my tongue and I couldn't swallow for the rest of the day. It was disgusting.
2: Oh God, this is where I pretend to really know what a uvula is.
0: It's that thing that hangs in the back of your throat.
2: Oh, yeah. Got you. Either way, I sense that this is bad. This again kind of conjures the question of like, why do you do this to yourself? But what is your, like, what's your big goal now? I mean, you've already done so much. Is there another, like, a record you want to set?
0: Yeah, so I actually took, after that swim, I took 5 years off of swimming. That was, like, the last thing that I wanted to do with my career because I just narrowly missed my third Olympic team and I didn't want to end on a failure. So I love swimming and I figured, why not just see how long I can love swimming for in one period? And then after that, took 5 years off and I was just really missing swimming. So I got back into it a year ago and then made the national team again after 5 months of training. So wow. I'm hoping.
7: Yeah.
0: Thank you.
7: Baddie behavior.
0: So now I'm just kind of taking it 6 months by 6 months and seeing what happens from there. And as long as I keep enjoying getting into the pool every day to train, I'm going to keep sticking with it.
8: When you're in the open water, are there people that are like watching you or tracking you in some ways? You're not completely by yourself, right?
0: Yeah, so there was a kayak that was probably like 5 to 10 feet away from me the whole time. And then a boat that would stay like 200 meters ahead. And then every like 20 minutes, I'd swim up to the boat. And my mom was actually on the boat and she was violently seasick the whole time.
8: Oh my God.
0: She was not happy. She said, never doing this again. And she'd throw me a feed. We call them feeds. They're basically just like liquid fuel. Mm-hmm. So like a Gatorade with like some sort of energy gel melted into it. So yeah, I wasn't fully alone, even though like I couldn't touch the boat, nobody was allowed to touch me because then you're disqualified if that happens. But there were people nearby in case I needed help or anything.
7: Okay, so there were people nearby. My question is, what's the most incredible thing you've seen in the open ocean? Because I won't be going. I need to live vicariously through you.
0: I think I've seen three sharks and I really love sharks. All of them were, it was two black tip reef sharks and then one white tip reef shark. And I think that they're just such beautiful creatures. All of them were like very peaceful and yeah, I love all the animals.
7: They're probably surprised to see you.
2: Yeah.
7: Girl, what are you doing in my house?
2: Oh yeah, they have a real reputation for being peaceful. So that's
0: those ones in particular. I met some nice ones.
2: Well, so speaking of like fish, have you ever like had a relationship with a fish in the style of my octopus teacher?
0: I can't say that I have.
2: I mean, are you open to that?
0: You know what? I'm open to everything. We'll see. We'll see where life takes me.
2: Do you ever like swim in a hotel pool and just like casually do laps, but also smoke everybody and show off?
0: Definitely. I think so. Depending on what kind of mood I'm in.
2: Oh, Becca, man. Well, we've actually asked you here to play a game. We're calling...
4: Thanks for joining us.
2: So you know all
0: Oh no
2: is right. You know all about open water. So we're going to ask you about closed water, aquariums. Answer 2 out of 3 questions correctly, and you'll win our prize for one of our listeners, the voice of any of us, on their voicemail. Bill, who is Becca playing for?
6: Ryan Campbell of Houston, Texas.
2: All right.
0: All right. I won't let you down, Ryan.
2: Here's your first question. The San Antonio Aquarium has a touch tank, which can provide guests with unique experiences like which of these? Is it A, an archer fish spitting water directly into your boyfriend's eye? Is it B, an octopus grabbing your six-year-old by the arm and trying to climb out of the tank to get the rest of her? Or is it C, the can you handle a lionfish sting challenge?
0: I'm gonna say C, just because I don't know if the aquarium would be able to get away with the first two.
2: Oh, it is B. They got away with an octopus grabbing a kid. Don't worry, the kid is fine, and it only took three adults armed with ice packs to make the octopus let go. But... All right, here's your next question. The San Antonio Aquarium had another situation in 2018. When one of their sharks went missing. Fortunately, they were able to track it down quickly because security footage showed what? Was it A, one shark was hiding on the bottom of its tank while another shark buried it in the sand? Was it B, the shark jumping a barrier into the beluga whale tank where it was now playing with a whale like they were best friends? Or was it C, two people lifting the shark out of its tank, putting it in a baby stroller, and walking out of the aquarium?
0: Okay, I feel like it could be any of these three things.
2: Okay.
0: C seems like it would be the most fun, so I'm gonna go with C.
2: You're right, it is C.
8: Oh my God. Yes.
2: I can't believe you got that. Police recovered the shark from the guy who wanted it for the, quote, extensive aquarium habitat in his garage. I really see a lot of myself in that guy. All right, here's your last question. According to a 2017 interview, when the sharks at one aquarium wouldn't mate, the staff solved the issue by doing what? Was it A, piping salt and peppers, push it into the enclosure on a loop? Was it B, putting jasmine oil into their water as an aphrodisiac? Or was it C, putting lipstick on the female shark?
0: What's the audience thinking?
9: A.
0: A? Okay, I can't say no to that then. It has to be A.
2: Oh my God, that's right! Push It is a cross-species sexy song.
8: Wow.
2: Bill, how did Becca do on our quiz?
6: Well, she did swim a very long way. So we're gonna call her a winner, 2 out of 3.
10: Yeah.
0: Call the audience the true winner, though.
2: Well, Becca Mann is a champion open water swimmer and a writer. Becca Mann, thank you so much for joining us on Wait, Wait, Don't Tell Me.
0: Thank you for having me. This was so much fun.
11: This summer I went swimming. This summer I might have drowned. But I held my breath and I kicked my feet and I moved.
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9: 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I'm Bill Curtis, and here is your host at the Studebaker Theater in the Fine Arts Building in Chicago, Peter Sagal.
10: Thank you, Bill. Thank you, everybody. Hey, if you want to come see us in person, we're here most weeks at the Studebaker Theater in downtown Chicago. You can catch us on the road as well. We'll be in Milwaukee, Wisconsin on July 9th. And in Sonoma, California, on July 30th. For tickets and information to all our live events, go to nprpresents.org. Right now, Bill and I are busy getting the playlist just right for NPR's annual beach limbo party.
9: Everybody is surprised by how low I can go.
10: But I'm going to be honest with you. I hope our panelists are spending their week off studying the news, because apparently some of them haven't figured out that when they appear in our show, I might ask them about it. Here's some of our panelists covering up for their ignorance by being funny. Eugene, don't be alarmed, but this week we were assured that your airplane is not actually outdated and old just because it still has what?
15: No engine?
10: No, that would be a problem. That,
15: oh, okay.
10: You should be alarmed.
15: That it still has a no smoking sign?
10: Close. Not only does it have no smoking signs, which it shouldn't have because nobody smokes in airplanes, but it also seems to have still what?
15: Oh, the ashtrays?
10: Ashtrays,
15: oh,
10: yes.
15: Wow.
10: People have been seeing ashtrays in the lavatories of planes and thinking, oh my God, how old is this plane, right? You think, oh no, was this plane built in the 60s? And then you think about how well us people who were built in the 60s are holding together right now, and you start to panic. But you can relax. The Washington Post reported this week that the FAA still requires that all airplane bathrooms still have ashtrays. That way they can guarantee that the dirtiest thing in there is not the toilet seat.
15: Uh-huh.
16: Why do they have them?
10: The idea is you're not allowed to smoke on airplanes. And they tell you when they give the announcement, if you smoke in, there's smoke detectors in the bathrooms. If you smoke in there, it's a crime. Don't do it. But what if somebody does anyway? And they want to make sure that if somebody does break the law and lights a cigarette in there, they want a safe, fireproof place for them to put the cigarette besides a trash can, say, full of paper.
15: Mm.
10: And you especially don't want them flushing them down the toilet, because that blue stuff in there, that's leftover jet fuel.
15: Wow. So then what happens to the cocaine that I have in there?
10: Well,
16: you can snort that right off the toilet seat.
15: Yeah. Yeah.
10: Also, yes. People are upset.
5: About a lot.
10: It's true.
15: Yeah.
10: Actually, I wasn't even a question. People are upset. No, people are upset in Thailand after a parade there went by this museum full of priceless cultural artifacts. And then what happened?
5: They broke in and stole.
10: No, no. I'll give you a hint. We don't know why they routed the annual subwoofer celebration parade by the National Museum of Tippy Objects.
16: Oh, wow.
5: Yes. I grew up in the South, and dudes would have these woofers in their cars.
10: Yep.
5: And they drive by and they rattle every dish, every window in your house. And so they just rattled those artifacts and destroyed them.
10: That's exactly what happened. The loud music from the parade shattered priceless artifacts. The parade celebrates this particular province's unique contributions to Thai culture, including rod hay, which is the relatively recent tradition of modifying cars and trucks with, yes, super powerful loudspeakers. Okay, bad enough, but why did the parade also follow those with floats filled with those sopranos singing so high they shatter glass? The noise was so loud it knocked several priceless pieces of historical pottery off their shelves onto the floor where they shattered. What's the problem? Now there are a bunch more objects and they're much more reasonably priced.
16: Yeah, I was going to say, they were priceless before, now they have a price.
10: Exactly. Now we know. Capitalism.
16: Four for a dollar.
10: I think it's great. More destructive parades. I want to see like a Macy's Thanksgiving Day parade where a wind gust makes Snoopy take out the entire Metropolitan Museum.
16: You know what? Something close. I used to have this picture that I got from a newspaper, and I had it on my notebook for the longest time. It was one time at the Macy's Day Parade, you know, they had a underdog inflatable.
10: Yeah.
16: And he had like a menacing look, like his eyebrows were,
10: yes.
16: You know, and he was pointing, and a gust of wind caught it, and it went like towards people, and the people scattered.
10: Sure.
16: And it was such a great, so that's actually happened. I mean, it didn't destroy a museum, but well, I do feel it's a similar story, and that's why I told it.
10: Yeah.
17: Katie, according to the New York Times, contrary to the popular belief held by many pet owners, all dogs are what?
18: The popular belief is that they're all lovely, so I would say me. What are we even asking me for, Tom? All dogs are destined for hell?
17: I'll give you a hint. Maybe it'll narrow it down. These are the creatures that literally chase their own tails.
18: So actually, they're all really dumb?
17: Yes, dumb.
18: Hell yeah. I knew that. I knew that about my dog.
19: Yeah, mine too.
18: Mine's very dumb, and she's loud about it.
19: Yeah.
17: The New York Times wants you to know your dog is most likely not a genius. Which is weird, because they're always trying to get my dog to sign up for the Wordle. Opening word, grr. Josh.
19: Yes.
17: You have a pug.
19: I do.
17: Smart or dumb?
19: Dumb. She's so dumb. We bought her a step so that she can hop up onto the couch because the couch cushion's kind of high. She sits on the step. And is like, come on, get me the rest of the way.
17: I have a pug too.
19: Is your pug smart?
17: No. No, so dumb. So dumb. What does your dog smell like? Your pug smell like?
19: She doesn't smell great.
17: Mine has a very distinct smell. I want to know if this is just a pug thing.
19: Is it? Because we've had moments of the Frito smell.
17: Frito.
19: Yeah.
17: Yes.
18: That's all dogs.
20: That's all
18: I think.
20: Dogs.
18: Yeah, my dog smells Fritos. Like Fritos,
17: Fritos.
18: Too.
17: Yeah. You smell like Fritos. You're like, this dog isn't that bright. And then you smell him, and you're like, I just want to meet your face.
21: Since my tail wagging, my tongue is almost dragging. I just can't keep bragging. Hey, I'm a ducky dog.
10: Finally, Lucy Dacus is one of the most popular singer-songwriters working today, both on her own and with the supergroup Boy Genius. When she joined us in December, I asked her if it was true that she put out her first record as a favor to a friend.
22: Yeah, we had a school project to do, and my friend was working at Reba McEntire's studio.
10: Yeah.
22: And he was like, no one's scheduled on this Saturday, should we sneak in? And so the whole record, we recorded it in one day, illegally. Well, I don't know if it's illegal. But without approval.
10: Right. And I guess the first question is, did he get a good grade?
22: I never asked him that.
10: Really? he didn't fail and have to have you record another record, did he?
22: Yeah, and that's what Historian is.
10: Yeah, exactly. Yeah. Exactly. That was the second project.
22: Yeah.
10: That's an amazing story. You started playing guitar, I'm told, at 12 years old?
22: I would say the correct answer is yes.
10: The correct answer is yes. I like the fact you're already getting to the quiz aspect. That's good.
22: I'm not very, I'm still like not the best at guitar. I feel like guitar at that time was hardly listenable.
10: Really? But you're actually quite an accomplished guitarist. You were on a list of one of the greatest of all time, I saw.
22: Yeah.
10: Yeah.
18: Wow.
10: Yeah. Do you remember, I'm always curious about this, artists like yourself, like what your first songs were like when you first wrote a song. Do you remember what it was?
22: I had a song called Stupid Cupid, which was like, why won't Cupid come to me? I was probably like 7 years old.
18: What?
10: Yeah, I know.
18: You were already like pining for a partner at seven?
22: Yes.
10: Stupid Cupid.
22: I also had a song that was about people who are upset when someone cheats on them, but it is probably their fault because why would they cheat on you if you weren't hard to be with? Wait. Again, I was probably like 8 years old.
3: Oh my goodness.
10: Wow. You were eight yeah. years old. And
3: what
10: you
3: was
10: were...
3: happening at your elementary school?
22: I'm glad I don't remember.
10: Yeah. You also, yeah. in your early days before you recorded that school project and began to become very popular, you worked at a, I didn't even know that these still existed within a young person's lifetime, but a photo processing shop in Richmond, where you grew up?
22: Mm-hmm.
10: Wow.
22: Richmond Camera.
10: Richmond
22: Thank
10: Camera.
22: You.
10: Did that experience inspire any of your writing?
22: Well, it was so mindless, and it was 8 hours a day, and so I would sit and do my, like, da-da-da-da-da-da-da-da, and then I had a pad of paper, and I would write songs, and I'd get home, and I'd get on the guitar, and I'd write, like, a song a day at that time, which is not, like, what I do anymore.
10: Wow. Have you considered, I mean, you seem to be nostalgic for when you were that productive. Have you considered taking on, like, a mindless day job again just to reignite the creative spirit?
22: Yeah, I think you're being funny, but I'm not. I
10: really?
22: I definitely thought about that. Yeah. I'm ready.
10: You're ready. Somebody hire this woman for drudge work so she can reach like the photo, heights of productivity.
7: The photo counter at Walgreens. I think that's exactly how you dress.
22: Why not?
10: In 2019, you released a song on certain holidays throughout the year and then put out a record of them all called Holidays, and I love this record. How did you decide which holidays to do?
22: The real truth is that I had recorded a bunch of things for no reason because it's fun to do, and I was like, when are these gonna see the world? And so I realized that some of them had like a holiday aspect, others I kind of could make it up. Like Dancing in the Dark, we just said that Bruce Springsteen's birthday is a holiday, which I stand by.
10: Right.
22: And then like In the Air Tonight, like that was kind of eerie, so we did it for Halloween.
10: I also wanted to ask, as you say, one of the holidays, Bruce Springsteen's birthday, and you do think that's a holiday? You're a big fan, right?
22: It was in my house growing up. I mean, it was written out. We had like a big calendar in the kitchen where we put like, you know, basketball practice, church, Bruce Springsteen's birthday.
3: Wow.
20: Please tell me you called it. Please tell me you called it the Springsteen.
22: The Springsteen? You're a genius. That's crazy. I have to call my dad.
10: I saw a picture of you with Springsteen. So you didn't meet him, right?
3: Did you tell him? Did you tell him about the Springsteens?
22: No.
3: Oh.
10: What?
22: I already knew. Like, I'm not that like phased when I meet people, but he like is.
10: Yeah.
22: So important to my dad and to me, and I like showed up at a friend's birthday party and like saw him and I was like, I need to go. I'm about to make a fool of myself. And so I was crying at the bar to a friend. I was like, this is weird, and I should go. And so then I turned around, and he was right there. And he actually, like, knew me and knew my music already. So I was just like, I think you're the best. and he was very gracious. And he seems to be like the guy that you want him to be, which is not always true.
10: It's always so true. Well, Lucy Dacus, it is a pleasure to talk to you. And we have invited you here to play a game we're calling
5: Boy Genius Meet Boy Geniuses.
10: So your band is called Boy Genius. So we're going to ask you three questions about geniuses who are also boys. Answer two out of three. Well, you're rolling your eyes. I did warn you earlier it would be dumb. I mean,
22: genius is opposite of dumb. So
10: okay,
22: let's
10: yeah, you
22: go.
10: Are. Let's go. All right, I appreciate it. That was very charitable. Okay. So as I was saying, answer two to three questions correctly and you'll win our prize for one of our listeners. Also, who is Lucy playing for?
5: Kimberly Ramos of Chicago, Illinois.
10: All right. Here's your first question. Math genius Suborno Bari started at NYU last fall at the age of 12. When a reporter asked him, do you sometimes wonder at the fact that you're only 12? What was his response? A, quote, why wonder at that when there's dark matter to wonder about? B, quote, not really, I've seen my birth certificate. Or C, quote, yes, mainly when my classmates go to a bar without me.
22: I'm going to say the second option. I think it's two.
10: You are right. Or it B. was B. Yes, he was. He said, yes, I've seen my birth certificate. He is a math genius. He can count to 12. All right. Here's your next question. Doogie Howser was a fictional boy genius who, in the show, completed med school at the age of 14. But the actor who played him, Neil Patrick Harris, was not a medical prodigy. So how did he get through the scenes where he had to spout a lot of medical jargon while performing surgery? Was it A, he recorded each big word just one at a time, and then the editors would just cut away to the nurses a lot to make it sound like he was saying it all at once? B, he put a card with his lines written on them inside the surgical wound he was supposed to be operating on? Or C, the actor playing the patient on the operating table would whisper the lines to him, taking advantage of the fact you couldn't see his mouth under a oxygen mask?
22: I'm going to say B because...
10: You're going to say B. You're right.
22: Yes.
10: It was...
22: Yay!
10: All right. Here is your last question. Get this right, you'll be perfect. Boy geniuses from around the country were once invited to participate in a game show called Our Little Genius, where prodigies answered nearly impossible questions in the pursuit of winning $500,000. But the show, though recorded, never aired. Why? A, the network had said, people already feel dumb watching game shows. Now we're going to make them feel dumber. B, the phone-a-friend feature failed when every single contestant asked, does my mom count? Or C, it was shut down when it was revealed the kids weren't actually geniuses. Producers were just feeding them the answers right before they filmed.
22: I feel like we live in the world of C.
10: We do, sadly. It is a fallen world that we live in, and you are correct. It was C. The whole thing was a scam. It was never broadcast. Also, how did Lucy do on our quiz?
5: She did great. 3 out of 3.
10: Well done.
22: Great.
10: Lucy Dacus is a singer-songwriter and one-third of the supergroup Boy Genius. Her new album, Forever is a Feeling, is out now. Lucy Dacus, thank you so much for joining us on Wait, Wait, Don't Tell
22: Me. Thank you for having me.
10: It was a pleasure to talk to you. 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
10: 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Doug Berman, Benevolent Overlord. Philip Gotica writes our limericks. Our public address announcer is Paul Friedman. BJ Lederman composed our theme. Our program is produced by Jennifer Mills, Miles Dronbost, and Lillian King. Special thanks as always to Monica Hickey. Peter Gwynn is helping us get sunscreen in that hard-to-reach spot on our backs. Our visual host is Emma Choi. Our ops manager is Jasira Vardak. Technical direction is from Lorna White. Our CFO is Colin Miller. Our production manager is Robert Newhouse. Our senior producer is Ian Chillog. And the executive producer of Wait, Wait, Don't Tell Me, that's Mike Danforth. Thanks to everybody you heard on this week's show. That would be all our panelists, all our fabulous guests, our guest scorekeeper, Alzo Slade, and guest host, Nagin Farsad. And of course, Bill Curtis. And thanks to all of you for listening. I'm Peter Sagal, and we'll see you next week. This is NPR.
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13: From NHPR, this is Outside In, a show where curiosity and the natural world collide. I'm Nate Hedgie.
14: Hey, sweeties. Come here.
13: Doug Crandall is a farmer.
14: They're a little excited.
13: Sort of.
14: Having visitors.
13: His farm in Douglasville, Georgia, it's more like a boarding house for rescued animals. Over the years, he's tended sheep, goats, cattle, raccoons.
14: Anything that shows up, we're going to take care of. So we've had 12 rescue dogs. We've had a goose show up. We had a rooster show up that wasn't ours.
13: Another reason this isn't a traditional farm is that they don't kill and eat any of these animals. They care for them until they die naturally, and then they bury them around the property.
14: So we have several, I guess, pet cemeteries around the property. But that's nice to visit and, you know, remember. And to be quite honest, it's a privilege to be able to provide homes and safe places for the animals that we just consider part of our family.
13: As you might expect, there's not a lot of money in rescuing animals like this. And by profession, Doug is a writer. But there was a time, when he was just 10 years old, that Doug aspired to be a more traditional brand of farmer.
14: I wanted to be a farmer deeply. I wanted to be a hog man like my father. But I knew pretty early on that you couldn't have these animals forever.
13: Today on Outside In, producer Shayna Sheely has the story of a boy and his cow.
14: I recognized him, he recognized me, and I was rehearsing in my brain how he would grow into this grand champion.
13: It is a story about wonder, about grief, and how the very thing that was supposed to teach Doug how to be a farmer taught him something else entirely.
14: I knew from 4-H meetings, from my family, from the community, that what won was muscle definition, physical prowess. No one was judging cattle's souls.
13: Stay with us.
12: 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I'm Patrick McNamee King.
30: From NHPR, this is Outside In. I'm Shayna Sheely. Maybe you have a memory from when you were a kid. The kind of thing that shapes a person, that you think about for the rest of your life. This is one of those memories.
14: I grew up in the first electrically lighted city in the world, Wabash, Indiana, on a pig farm.
30: Doug Crandall is an author and a storyteller and a hobby farmer.
14: Wabash County is also, I hate to brag, but the home of Crystal Gale.
30: Doug grew up the second youngest of five kids. His parents were Dan and Doris. His siblings were Derek, Dina, Darren, and Dana. Doug was the black sheep, or maybe just the quiet sheep.
14: I think I was a sensitive kid. I mean, I've gotten comfortable with the fact that I cried a lot as a kid.
30: He was bullied a lot. Kids called him names because of his crooked teeth.
14: I read a lot. I didn't like comics. I didn't like any of that kind of superhero stuff. I loved to keep a journal and checked out lots of books. We didn't have many books in our house. We had some encyclopedias that my aunt had given us, but, you know, we were too busy.
30: Doug's parents were what he calls cash renters. They didn't own the farm they worked on every day, or the equipment, or the animals. They farmed in exchange for housing and a small percentage of the profits. To get by, they worked second jobs in fast food and factories.
14: And so in some ways, you carry around a little bit of shame for that. It's as if, you know, somehow your family's not working hard enough.
30: But they did work hard. Doug and his siblings were up before dawn nearly every morning, doing chores. When he was just 7 years old, he cut two fingers off his right hand in an accident and had to have them sewn back on.
14: And so, I guess as a kid, I had a lot of responsibility.
30: Doug especially was fond of the misfit animals, the runt pigs that would otherwise be euthanized. He convinced his father to let him take care of them.
14: And I raised those little pigs. Some of them were blind, some of them couldn't hear.
30: Doug would feed and fawn over them, and always his dad or his siblings would remind him.
14: You're not to get close to them, treat them like pets. And that was always tension for me. I couldn't do that the way that my siblings or grandparents or parents could.
30: This was a big deal, because modest as their rented farm may have been, they were a farming family. Doug's older siblings were each learning to take care of bigger animals, not just runts. And on a foggy autumn morning in 1978, it was Doug's turn. His dad took him and his siblings to Reynolds Farm, a place that actually owned their animals.
14: You know, you have the smell of damp hay, and it's red painted barns, a silo that gleamed.
30: Through the farmhouse windows, Doug could see trophies lining the shelves.
14: Big purple ribbons. The purple ribbons were usually grand champion, reserve champion. So we knew they were a family that were competing and winning a lot in 4-H.
30: Mr. Reynolds, champion cattle farmer, approached the family.
14: I was talking a lot, and my brother Darren especially often had a technique that he just kind of put his hand on my shoulder, which meant I probably should quit talking. Our father didn't talk a lot.
30: Mr. Reynolds introduced himself and walked Doug and his family through his pastures. They came up over a knoll, and Mr. Reynolds stopped in front of a paddock of small calves.
14: Mr. Reynolds stops, and he said, "These are cattle that would make a great 4-H project."
30: It was Doug's first year in 4-H, one of the largest youth groups in the U.S. with 6 million participants.
14: I was around 4-H, you know, probably as an infant.
30: Doug's mom, Doris, she led one of the groups for littler kids.
14: My mother was the leader of the four-leaf clovers.
30: 4-H now has science and civics programs for kids all over the country. But one of the things it's known for is its farming programs. For Doug,
14: the whole idea of being in 4-H is to learn how much money you spend on feed, what that's going to look like in terms of that animal maturing.
30: Doug had signed up to raise a calf for 10 months to take notes on protein and weight, to learn how to care for an animal, and then to sell it, like his dad.
14: I felt nauseous and certainly a type of anxious joy to be able to do this thing that was a rite of passage.
30: At the end of those 10 months, Doug and his 4-H comrades would take their cattle to the county fair to show them off to a judge. That judge would rate the cattle on things like weight-to-fat ratio, hide, and stature.
14: There's grand champion, reserve champion, a blue ribbon, a red ribbon, and then yellow ribbons were just participation.
30: Doug's older brothers had done all this before. They'd purchased their own calves to raise, but they never won ribbons for their animals at the fair. So their animals had always been auctioned off after the show, bound for the slaughterhouse. but Doug, he was dead set on raising an animal he could keep, one he could care for beyond the 10-month 4-H experiment. Doug knew that ribbon-winning animals rarely got sent away, so all he needed was a ribbon winner. He was playing this all out in his head as Mr. Reynolds showed off the young calves he had to sell.
14: The breed was a mix, Hereford and Charolais and some Angus.
30: Doug scanned the animals, and one of them craned his little head in Doug's direction.
14: I wouldn't say that our eyes had locked or anything kind of goofy like that, but I recognized him, he recognized me. Those eyes are something that can kind of take your breath away.
30: Doug couldn't look away from the calf.
14: He was white with these orangish speckles.
30: He had these fuzzy ears and a little bump on his forehead.
14: That was awfully cute, and it had a swirl on it, kind of a cow lick, if you will.
30: But the orange speckled calf was a little ungainly. His front legs were shorter than his back ones.
14: My brother Darren said, you know, he's not going to grow into his legs. He's not going to gain enough weight. His frame is too slight.
30: But little Doug wouldn't hear it. The stumpy calf was the most beautiful thing he'd ever seen. He decided to call him Speckles.
14: Mr. Reynolds had stepped back. My dad had stepped back. And my father simply said it's his money and it's his decision.
30: Doug had a bank book in his pocket. He wrote a check for $75, money he'd earned from chores, and he shook Mr. Reynolds' hand.
14: The grip was strong, and I felt like a man. And I was rehearsing in my brain how he would grow into this grand champion.
30: For the next week, Doug waited for Speckles to be delivered. He patched aluminum buckets for the calf to eat from. He oiled an old halter. He built a cozy hideaway for the calf.
14: I added more bales of straw to insulate the plywood that was around him. And then I made sure that there was a light bulb right above where he would be.
30: When the Reynolds farm truck finally pulled up, it was dark. A farmhand opened the trailer.
14: And I just saw these eyes a little bit in the dark. A little flash of a wet nose. And he stepped forward. I knew to make some clicking sounds, just a... And that was also the first time he kind of nudged me.
30: The Reynolds had sent some feed with Speckles.
14: What we would call fancy feed.
30: But Doug's family made their own feed to save money. So while Speckles chewed away the last of the fancy stuff, Doug filled his trough with a house mix of corn and molasses.
14: And he began eating and then was comfortable enough to close his eyes and start chewing cud.
30: Doug laid his head next to Speckles on the straw, and he drifted off.
14: So I fell asleep next to Speckles. And it was dreamy. That's the only way I can describe it. He was mine. It was real. And he was there with me.
30: From then on, he spent his free time with Speckles, pampering him.
14: Trimming hooves, cleaning ears, brushing the hide.
30: Feeding him pretzels he'd stolen from his sisters.
14: Toast. I loved feeding him toast.
30: Doug parted his hair, tried out different hairstyles on Speckles.
14: I was grooming his poll, this top of a cow's head that's kind of a special little cranium, using the pomade that's really supposed to be used to make their back muscles look better by combing their fur up.
30: And while grooming is something judges would look at the county fair, a lot of Doug's care wasn't exactly standard for the 4-H program. Like, Doug spoke to Speckles constantly. In the evenings, Doug would read to Speckles.
14: Bios of, you know, Daniel Boone and Old Yeller and things like that. I had started reading Bridge to Terabithia, and that book particularly sticks out in my mind and memory of Speckles because we read it several times together. One afternoon, this was probably February, I can remember getting off the bus, it's cold and rainy, and by this time, Speckles either can hear the school bus, know it by the time of day, smell me, I don't know, but he would bawl, you know, he would moo. And this day, I'd been picked on quite a bit. There was a kid who loved to call me Snaggletooth in front of everybody. He was an older kid. And I was deeply scared of him. And so I'd been picked on pretty intensely. And I get off the bus, and I'm crying already. And, you know, I have my parka hood up and all that. But I hear Speckles call and his bawl and his moo. And I couldn't get to him fast enough. Just buried my head in his fur. I loved the way he smelled from the outdoors and the alfalfa. And I just cried and cried.
30: One time, Doug was reading to Speckles when his father walked in through the barn door.
14: He just kind of turned away. And I knew, and I'm sure my father knew on some level, that I wasn't going to be able to do it and tolerate the emotional part of having to see it as a project and, well, leading that creature to slaughter.
30: But Doug did see it as a project, just one of a very different kind. He was adamant that with enough care, Speckles could become a ribbon winner, that doting on him would help make him a champion, and then he could stay with him forever.
14: That somehow if I treated that time, you know, in a very holy way, I could save him.
30: More coming up after a break.
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13: I'm Todd Bookman. 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
30: From NHPR, this is Outside In. I'm Shayna Sheely. Throughout the winter, Doug's special care of Speckles, it started to pay off. Doug taught Speckles to align his feet with a show stick.
14: So you would take it, touch in between their hooves, which is sensitive, and they would pick that foot up and move it in the direction that you would apply the stick.
30: Doug would practice over and over again.
14: I would pretend in the paddock that I was going around the ring. You are to pause and look at the judge and look at the crowd, and it's a whole kind of ritual. I could hear in my head the judge talking over the speaker, the intercom in the show ring, the judge slapping Speckles' rear end, this huge trophy and big

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1: Agriculture. Doug was paying close attention, trying to live up to the responsibility of his 4-H family legacy.
2: And this guy said, remember, 4-Hers, these are not pets. And I felt his eyes on me, you know? I was feeling guilty for that, and I often blushed, and so I remember having a hot red face. I knew that. I knew I wasn't to be reading to Speckles and grooming him in the ways that I was grooming him. So the guilt and the shame was always there, but there was a defiance as well.
1: Suddenly, it was summer. School let out. Doug had 6 weeks until the competition.
2: Now's the time to feed a higher protein ratio. Now's the time to begin thinking about your next calf. So it was fairly terrifying. I really became so focused, kind of in a frenetic way, to be honest, that I could keep him from being auctioned.
1: A few days before the cattle show, Doug and his brothers loaded their steers into a grain truck and took them to the fairgrounds. Doug wore his favorite outfit, a thrift store shirt with pearl snaps, buttoned all the way to his throat. He sat next to Speckles.
2: And he was just nudging me more than he had before. So I had interpreted that as him trying to tell me it was okay.
1: When they arrived at the fairgrounds,
2: you have all the sounds of roosters crowing and cows mooing, the smells of the Lions Club tent with pork fritters and French fries and all that kind of stuff. The first thing you do is you're in a long line of trucks and trailers, and everybody's weighing in their steer. Most of those, my brothers, were, I think, 1,100 and 1,000 pounds.
1: But even with all the toast and pretzels Doug had snuck to Speckles,
2: Speckles came in right about 6:50. My main feeling at that time is that something spectacular is going to happen. I'm still believing that it's all going to be okay.
1: The morning of the cattle show, the event Doug had been preparing for all year, Doug skipped breakfast. He felt sick, and he got into his dad's station wagon with his siblings. They pulled up to the fairgrounds before sunrise at about 5 a.m.
2: And as we pulled into this gravel parking lot, this lone ball moo comes out, and I know it's Speckles.
1: Doug spent all morning with Speckles. He brushed his hide while his mom worked the ends of his tail into a ball with Aquanet. Doug's mom gave Speckles a few sips from a soda bottle.
2: And so I remember that. I remember Speckles burping. I'd never heard him burp before.
1: And before he knew it, Speckles and Doug were in the ring together with other steer. Doug held Speckles up by a leash, his hands up close under Speckles' chin.
2: Slow motion, which also sounds a little bit cliche, but things had slowed down. And that part is just a blur of white lights. The judge is, you know, a big man, bolo tie, really surveying you and the animal.
1: After a while, the judge began to line up the cattle.
2: I had started to feel in my chest and in my stomach a sob coming on. I was at the end of the configuration. There was just one or two other steers at the end, and that meant we were not even going to place. We would just have the participatory yellow ribbon. And I was just thinking, well, if I just take off running, he'll follow me and we'll just burst through that gate, go into the midway, make it out into the the town, and then head on for Canada. Everything started to

0: and a mute, and you start going through this winding kind of obstacle course through chutes to where there are two semi-trucks waiting. One air-conditioned and the other one shit splattered, and that's the cattle that are going to go directly to the slaughterhouse. I just felt like I was going to throw up. I had my arm around Speckles and wasn't leading him. There was no reason to lead him. I was trying to get some hugs in. By then, I'm fully bawling. It really wasn't until I saw his halter slid off, and I could feel his fur as I grabbed at it, and he was gone. Up the chute and into the livestock trailer, that I really, truly realized I'd failed, that I hadn't saved him.
1: A few weeks later, Doug got a letter in the mail. It was a check for $187.
0: I hated the check. I hated the envelope that it came in. And I hated that we had to use Speckles to make ends meet for school clothes and school supplies. I knew from 4-H meetings, from my family, from the community, that what won was muscle definition, physical prowess. No one was judging cattle's souls. I suppose what was new to me was that there were going to be things, I suppose, other humans and other animals that I knew that I, no matter what, I was going to be able to save. And I guess that was the heaviest part.

0: In the years after Speckles' trip to the auction house, Doug graduated high school. He was the first in his family to go to college, and he went on to get an MFA in writing from Queen's University. He never did become a hog farmer like his dad. He's a full-time writer and disability advocate. But looking back, he's grateful for his time in the 4-H program, for getting to spend those 10 months with Speckles.
1: The gift I think Speckles gave me most was being totally present. You can't experience all of the joy and happiness and humor or just the mundane parts of life if you're avoiding what can be painful.
0: A few years ago, Doug traveled back to Indiana to teach at a writing conference. It overlapped with the county fair, and Doug and his wife Nancy decided to visit.
1: Kind of a cool evening, and we went, and we were walking through the barns, and you know, you have single light bulbs that's casting, I think, really beautiful light on the straw and wood chips, and they're all those beautiful smells.
0: As they walked, there was a little boy, maybe about 11 or 12.
1: He was with his pig, and he was brushing him.
0: Doug's wife, Nancy, decided to say hello.
1: You know, wanted to connect with him and say hello. I love your pig. What's his name?
0: But the boy just looked at her. And then he said,
1: "We don't name them.

Outside In this week was reported and produced by Shayna Sheely. It was mixed and edited by our executive producer, Taylor Quimby. Our staff includes Marina Hanke, Felix Spoon, Jessica Hunt, and Justine Paradis. Special thanks to Nancy Lopez at Snap Judgment for editorial guidance on this story. Rebecca Lavoie is NHPR's Director of On-Demand Audio. 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

0: Good morning. 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
2: Welcome to the program. My name is Neil King. And today we have a special episode on chemical recycling, or as it is also called, advanced recycling. It's a process in which plastics are basically broken down into molecules in order to create new plastics, something that could come in handy with composite plastics that are hard to recycle mechanically. It sounds great, but critics argue many projects are energy intensive, expensive, and often end up producing fuel rather than truly recycled plastic. So the controversy basically comes down to whether it's a genuinely circular climate solution or just a way to prolong heavy plastic production. Regular Living Planet listeners will remember that we already had an episode on this topic back in March out of the US. And today, we're looking at how the Europeans are dealing with it, thanks to another investigative report by environment journalists Dan Ashby and Lucy Taylor.
3: Hello.
4: Hiya.
3: Sorry,
4: how are you doing?
3: Today.
4: Sorry, I didn't know you were there. I saw your bright outfit.
3: No, I'm not, to be fair, but I was about to knock again, okay. But I see movement.
5: Right. It's that time of the week again. Our supermarket delivery is arriving. If you bring the heavy ones in and I'll take the stuff out and then take the boxes back to him.
3: Yeah.
4: It's quite a small shop for us, really.
5: Dan and I are investigative environment journalists, but we're also husband and wife, so mixing our work and home life is nothing unusual.
4: Right, I think that's it.
3: That's everything. Yeah.
4: Thank you very much.
5: Thank you so much.
4: Sorry to leave you waiting outside the door.
5: Cheers. Have a good day. Thanks a lot. Have a good day. Bye. And in this week's shop, we've bought some things to help us.
6: So, Dan, I've made a pile over here on the kitchen table. There's a lot of stuff here. Can you tell what all of these products have in common?
4: I mean, they're all wrapped in plastic. Loads of plastic.
6: Yeah, and more than that, they're actually all wrapped in plastic packaging, which says, do not recycle on the label, or do not recycle at home. It's a kind of soft, flexible plastics, pouches that baby food comes in, bread wrappers, food trays, the kind of stuff that more and more of our food these days does come in.
4: And seeing it all here piled up, I've got this rising sense of horror that's been growing in me for a long time, but now I feel really dirty.
6: Yeah, it doesn't feel great, does it, to look at this and know it can't be recycled. It's going in landfill or it's going to be incinerated.
4: Yeah. Yeah, wow.
5: It's not just us who worry about this. A lot of our food is wrapped in the types of plastic that are hard to recycle. And all that packaging has to go somewhere when we're finished with it.
7: Emerging and innovative technologies can re-
5: Just as well, then, that the plastics industry is proposing a solution.
7: Advanced recycling, sometimes called chemical recycling, breaks down used plastics into their chemical building blocks.
5: Around the world and across Europe, companies are promising to take our bread wrappers and yogurt pots and recycle them differently.
8: With substantial carbon savings when compared...
9: Chemical recycling essentially is very attractive because it expands by order of magnitudes the potential of recycling.
10: This is Massimiliano Materazzi. He's Associate Professor of Chemical Engineering at the University College London. He's worked a lot with businesses, and he's trying to help us understand how chemical recycling works.
9: Chemical recycling technologies encompasses a quite wide range of different technologies which use, for example, heat or chemicals or even enzymes to break down these polymers into smaller components that then can be reused and reassembled.
10: Don't worry, we didn't get it the first time either. Basically, he's saying chemical recycling is an umbrella term for anything that breaks down plastic into its original chemical building blocks to make new plastic all over again.
9: So, to some extent, chemical recycling is true recycling in that you're turning waste back into the raw ingredients it was originally made from.
10: It's different from conventional recycling, which usually involves shredding plastics, but not changing it on a chemical level. chemical recycling is designed to work on a wider range of plastics. And in theory, the chemical recycling process can be repeated again and again, turning our old, mixed, dirty plastic waste into shiny new plastic, and you can't even tell the difference. Which brings us back to our supermarket delivery.
6: So there's something else I've put in our shop this week that you might have noticed, because we don't usually buy it.
4: Three bars of chocolate.
6: Yes, these massive bars of chocolate. But they're not just a treat. There's a reason why I've bought them. And it's this note here on the wrapper saying that they're wrapped in 80% recycled plastic.
4: Okay, that sounds good.
6: And the reason that's possible is because this company has started to use chemical recycling. And they say they're going to wrap 300 million bars a year in this recycled plastic.
4: And that sounds positive.
5: It's not just chocolate. Whatever you buy in the supermarket, you'll probably see something that's been recycled this way, from ice cream tubs to soft cheese. The European Union has even invested hundreds of millions of euros into chemical recycling projects. It's the new frontier of recycling. But not everyone believes it's the future. And experts and environmental organizations are lining up to highlight its flaws.
11: Cancelled projects, delayed projects, investments going down the drain because of bankruptcy.
12: Almost does not exist in practice or on a very small scale.
13: And so what we say again is that this is greenwashing, literally, and we are not the only one.
14: And then the question again comes up, why the hell do you want to do this?
5: So what's the truth about chemical recycling?
15: Hi again.
6: Hello.
15: Hi. I'm sorry to be late.
10: For the last year, Lucy and I have been working with a team of investigative journalists across Europe.
15: We're just waiting for Stefano.
10: We've been tracking the announcements of new chemical recycling plants in nine European countries, and we've noticed something interesting.
12: We can show that all those talked about or planned or projected, very, very few of them are really in operation. We have tried to reach out to them.
10: Of 78 new plants that were announced in the last few years, we found just 18 are now operating, and several of those are still in the pilot stage. More than 30 have been postponed or cancelled, and with others, there's no information at all.
15: All projects that have not been announced as being stopped, I sent already emails to all the companies to ask them, do you have any idea when you will open this? So I did that already. Except for
10: the original announcements and press releases promised in total that more than 2.5 million tons of plastic waste a year would be recycled, of about 16 million the EU produces each year. But our data suggests the real capacity of the plants that are operational so far is less than 10% of that.
12: We can show that it almost does not exist in practice or on a very small scale. We can show that this mass balance thinking.
5: We put this to the academic, Massimiliano Materazzi.
9: High energy cost has made this technology not, let's say, sufficiently competitive. It must also be said that the biggest enemy of recycled plastics will be virgin plastics, which as of today is still very cheap.
5: So chemical recycling is often expensive and uses a lot of energy. And it's competing with brand new plastic, often manufactured in China, which is typically much cheaper.
9: This is a kind of problem across all the recycling industry, not just chemical recycling. But yes, unfortunately, this is reflecting in the closure of many plants. And some projects which were promising of 300,000 tons of plastic waste over the coming years have been suspended until basically the market stabilizes and the process becomes economically competitive.
5: For all the industry promises, chemical recycling currently produces just 0.2% of Europe's total plastic.
10: We're not the only ones to notice this.
14: When you look at the projections of industry, asking yourself how much chemical recycling will we have in the future, the projections are all not met. They're not marginally not met. They are extremely badly not met.
10: Professor Dr. Helmut Maurer is a former senior expert of the Directorate General for Environment for the European Commission. He's become a vocal critic of chemical recycling.
14: I'm not saying that chemical recycling does not work. What I'm saying is it makes no sense. There's no environmental, economic, or whatever other advantage. And then the question again comes up, why the hell do you want to do this?
10: He believes the plastic industry is promoting chemical recycling and overselling its promise to make us feel better about using single-use plastics.
14: Chemical recycling tries to link to the overall recycling narrative. Recycling is associated with something good we do. We have a product that we use and it comes to its end of life, and then we put it into a process that makes it possible to dismantle it, to use parts of it, or to transform it, and to use it again and again. In reality, chemical recycling is not about recycling. It's about selling a narrative, the narrative of circularity of plastic.
10: The circularity of plastics. It's an idea we hear a lot from chemical recycling companies. The circular economy. In a world where plastic is piling up in our oceans, rivers, and soils, that's a tempting prospect. That our waste could be fed into a recycling plant and pop out the other end, ready to use again. But we want to know if it really works like that. How much of the plastic waste that goes in is actually being turned into new plastic?
15: What we found out is that chemical recycling is in fact very inefficient.
5: This is Yann Philippine, an investigative journalist for Mediapart in France and part of our team. He's been analysing documents, including some that weren't previously public, from one chemical recycling project in particular.
15: It's the first time ever that we could really prove the real efficiency or inefficiency of a process for a specific example and specific companies.
5: The project he looked at uses pyrolysis, which is the most widely used form of chemical recycling in Europe, breaking down plastic using heat.
15: It's a very complex process with a lot of different industrial steps. And to be simple, at each of these steps, there are losses.
5: He's found that it's not quite a perfect circle, because the process creates other products as well as plastic. Some of these can be used as fuels or sold for other uses, but some are incinerated as waste.
15: What we discovered for a specific set of companies is that when you enter 100 kilos of plastic waste as input, at the end, you have only between 25 and 30% of it, which is going to become new plastic. So you have 3/4 of the plastic waste that you input at the beginning that is basically lost.
5: So just 1/4 of the plastic waste that goes in becomes new plastic at the end. These are the figures for just one project, but Yann believes they're likely to be similar across the industry.
15: What is really interesting is that when we asked these companies to give us their figures, to give us the efficiency lead, none of them answered. And none of them publicly communicate about the efficiency of this process. And we can understand why, because if they would communicate honestly about it, it would be basically a catastrophe. Everybody would realize that it is very inefficient.
5: We put all this to Plastics Europe, a trade association that represents plastics manufacturers. They told us that without chemical recycling, hard-to-recycle plastics will either be exported, incinerated, or sent to landfill, with all the associated negative environmental consequences, and that real progress is being made in developing the technology to improve processes.
10: But is it better to recycle some plastic than none at all? Our team was taking this all in when we came across someone online with an unusual disclaimer in his bio.
16: Hi, I'm Tom Blocker, unapologetic promoter of chemical recycling on the one hand, advocate for transparency regarding its limitations on the other. How's that?
17: I hope I don't regret this.
10: Tom Blocker works for Bus Chemtech, a chemical firm based in Switzerland. He's spearheading the launch of chemical recycling at his company, and he says it's made him feel good, like he's putting something positive into the world.
16: It's been kind of a joy and a lot of fun. So to have actually a corporate or a business goal or task that aligns perfectly with one's personal values is, I think, unique.
10: But about a year ago, he decided to take the wider industry to task.
16: I mean, I was a little nervous. The message, I have no problem with.
10: He'd heard some of the criticisms of the chemical recycling industry, and they resonated.
16: We talked about it, the false claims, bad claims, inflated claims, which have led to canceled projects, delayed projects, investments going down the drain because of bankruptcy. We as an industry were too quick to claim to be the solution to the problem. So our claims were, hey, we're the best thing since sliced bread. We can take care of everything. That's already a mistake.
10: He's not just posting his thoughts on LinkedIn. He's spoken at conferences.
16: I called him out and I said, hey, we are part of our problem and we need to stop. We need to start taking responsibility for the limitations of our technology, for being open and transparent. Not just about, hey, how great we are, but also, hey, what are the limitations? Where are the things we still need to work on and all of that?
5: Tom Blocker acknowledges that chemical recycling plants often aren't as efficient as they'd like to be, and that making the industry commercially viable at scale is a challenge. But despite all that, he says he still believes it's worthwhile.
16: I'm on record at conferences saying, yeah, probably chemical recycling, pyrolysis in particular, was used by certain actors in the industry to distract. I'm sure that there are petrochemical companies that 10 years ago, 15 years ago, or even 5 years ago, used the promise of recycling of plastics to distract away from the fact that they're increasing their plastic production globally. However, you cannot make that blanket statement. Chemical recycling is taking a certain volume of plastics that are difficult or impossible to recycle, mechanically recycle, as opposed to being burned in an incinerator.
5: So, in Thomas's view, no, chemical recycling is not perfect yet, but it's filling an important gap. And he says the industry is still in its infancy. Give it time. But there's something else that critics of chemical recycling don't like, and it's being debated at the heart of Europe right now.
10: To understand this, we need to go back to what happens in these recycling plants. Let's take pyrolysis, the most widely used form of chemical recycling. Waste plastic is heated and turned into a liquid called pyrolysis oil. But, and this is important, that oil can't make new plastic by itself. It has to be mixed with virgin hydrocarbons, raw materials, and lots of them. The proportions can be as low as 1 part pyrolysis oil to 19 parts virgin hydrocarbons. That's about 5%.
5: So, look, there might be some variation from plant to plant, but let's say a plant mixes 5% oil from plastic waste with 95% virgin hydrocarbons. At the end, it's almost impossible to tell which molecules are in which of the final products. It's all mixed together.
4: But what we can say is that on average, those final products are about 5% recycled.
5: Let's think back to the start, though, to that chocolate bar in our supermarket delivery.
4: Hang on, the chocolate bar says its wrapper is 80% recycled.
5: Yeah.
4: And it's made from chemical recycling, right?
5: Yeah.
4: But 80% is quite a lot higher than 5%.
5: It is.
4: So, yeah, so where does that figure come from?
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18: This week in This American Life. When he was a boy, David Sedaris found a dirty book in the woods. A dirty book. It raised all sorts of questions about adults everywhere.
19: I showed the book to my sister Lisa, who tore it from my hand, saying, "Let me hold on to this for a while." "I'm pretty sure this exact same thing is going on right here in North Hills," she whispered.
18: The book that changed my life, this week on This American Life.
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5: The plastic companies can say their products are recycled at a higher proportion than 5% because of something called mass balance, a system of accounting how much recycled content is in a product. So, for example, if I make 100 plastic yogurt pots and they're all about 5% recycled, I could choose to label 5 of them as 100% recycled and the rest as 0%, effectively allocating all the recycled content into just one part of the final product.
10: That's useful for plastic companies because they might be able to sell the plastic labelled as fully recycled at a higher price to customers who want to be more sustainable, or in countries with tax incentives for recycled products. But critics of the system say it's deceptive to consumers.
13: For us as citizens,
10: this is Lauriane Vélard from Zero Waste Europe.
13: So this is really where we think there is a big problem. Consumer brands want to make claims on recycled content, but then there is no certainty that it is really there on this product. And so what we say again is that this is greenwashing.
10: Recycling companies say there's no alternative to mass balance accounting for chemically recycled products because it's almost impossible to track which products the recycled molecules end up in. But how should it be regulated? There are various versions of mass balance, and over the last year there's been a struggle in Europe over which one to choose.
13: There are different types of models that are giving more or less freedom to the industry to do what they want to do. What the industry has been asking is to have the most flexible rules.
5: It's been a point of fierce debate. One journalist on our team attended a conference on chemical recycling and witnessed representatives from a number of big chemical companies surrounding a European Commission official. Afterwards, the official in the middle of it, Dr. Wolfgang Trunk, explained why the issue is contentious.
20: Only 5% comes from these big plants, from the plastic waste, and we have to avoid, and this is a big fight, from the 95%, which is purely fossil-based, that this gets the label recyclate. So this is a big fight.
5: In the end, this year, the European Commission has approved a version of mass balance as part of its policy on recycled plastic bottles. They chose a model of mass balance that allows other products that come out of the pyrolysis process to be counted as recycled, not just plastics. And so a company could effectively transfer the credits from those products over to labels where consumers will see them, such as those chocolate wrappers.
13: It means that a technology that is not able to deliver high level of recycled content is now able to claim that it does through this mass balance accounting rule.
10: This decision could one day be used as a framework to regulate chemical recycling more widely. Professor Dr. Helmut Maurer, the former senior expert at the European Commission, says the policy is misleading.
14: It's blurring the discussion, making it unclear what happens, deceiving consumers. You can't rely on what you take in your hands.
5: We invited the European Commission to tell us more about this decision, but they declined to comment. We also asked Plastics Europe to respond on behalf of plastics manufacturers, and they said the fact that common rules on mass balance had been agreed was a major step forward. They said mass balance is already used in other sectors, and that acceptance of the model is a necessary precondition for enabling the massive investments required to scale up chemical recycling technologies. There's no doubt that it's attractive to producers, retailers, and even consumers to see high proportions of recycled content on a bottle, cup, or wrapper. And governments and regulators want to support recycling in all its forms to reduce plastic ending up in the environment or being incinerated. It's a battle that could go on for years as the regulators grapple with this evolving technology. But away from mass balance, Professor Dr. Helmut Maurer said one more thing that gave us pause. That chemical recycling could actually lead to more plastic being produced overall, not less.
14: All this chemical recycling leads to the production of more plastic, because you can only use a little proportion of your pyrolysis oil, so you need to have a lot more virgin material, and it inflates the overall amount of plastic.
5: He's saying that because the pyrolysis process requires such a high proportion of virgin hydrocarbons, it could actually increase the amount of virgin materials produced overall.
14: Because all the argument around plastic from the industry has only one objective: securing the production, I would say the global overproduction, of plastics.
10: We wanted to ask the industry about this, so journalist Ludovica Jona, who's also part of our investigation, met with Alexander Ruder from Plastics Europe, which supports the European plastic sector.
21: Do you expect that chemical recycling of plastic will also bring an increase in sales of European plastic producers?
1: We do not see this necessarily as a way to boost our business, but rather as a necessity to decarbonize our sector.
21: Do you expect an increase of sales? Yes or not?
1: That will depend a lot on the regulatory framework. One thing that we see as a sector is that it will not increase total demand for plastics.
21: When you put pyrolysis oil in the cracker, there is 5% pyrolysis oil, 95% virgin oil. So if we have to increase chemical recycling of plastic, we'll also increase the use of virgin plastic.
1: No, not necessarily. No, this fraction of 5% to 95% is not a set fraction. We have 5% in some cases. Yes, it can be the quality of the pyrolysis oil, but you can upgrade the pyrolysis oil and then you can go to higher fractions.
21: How much higher?
1: In theory, you can go to 100%. It depends on the quality of the pyrolysis oil.
21: But yeah, in fact, we have to admit that at this moment, the percentage of pyrolysis oil in a cracker can range from 5 to 10%. The rest, it's going to be virgin plastic. So at the current moment, an increase of chemical recycling means an increase of plastic production.
1: No, not necessarily.
0: We followed up by email, and Plastics Europe gave us one example of a pilot facility using 100% pyrolysis oil from plastic waste.
5: It's an industry that divides opinion. Energy intensive, expensive, and perhaps inefficient on the one hand, and yet somehow, perhaps still the best chance we have of recycling some plastics which currently go into landfill or go up in smoke in incinerators, taking them out of the supply chain altogether. Our team's analysis suggests that the European Union has invested at least 760 million euros in chemical recycling via public subsidies and investments. But almost everyone agrees that conventional mechanical recycling, where plastic is shredded, is best where it's possible. And not using single-use plastics in the first place is even better.
16: We need to reuse where we can. Repair and all these other things, right? Those come first.
1: Chemical recycling is not meant to substitute for mechanical recycling. It is meant to complement it.
14: Chemical recycling could be suitable to make yogurt pots from waste yogurt pots. The more important question is that you may not need this type of yogurt pot.
0: Would the millions of euros being funneled into chemical recycling be better supporting initiatives to reduce, reuse, or replace plastic? Will the very existence of chemical recycling distract us from places where we could cut out plastic altogether? Here's Lauriane from Zero Waste Europe again.
2: It's also another way to legitimate the ever-growing production of plastic, to just say there is no problem with plastic, but we need to remember that plastic has a lot of problems. Recycling has a role to play, but we should always prioritize prevention and reuse.
5: At its core, recycling represents the idea of a circle, something being used again and again. But perhaps the only cycle of the last 50 years has been the creation of more and more plastic. You'd be forgiven for thinking the circular economy feels far off. And right now, we're going in circles instead. This investigation was supported by a grant from the Investigative Journalism for Europe Fund, coordinated by Ludovica Iona, and with reporting by journalists Jan Filippin, Stefan Dolov, Begona Ramirez, Lorenzo Sangomano, and Stefano Valentino. Sound design was by Yarek Zappa.
22: And that brings us to the end of this week's show. Thanks for listening. Many thanks to Dan Ashby and Lucy Taylor for those insights, and our DW sister programme Inside Europe for sharing that report with the Living Planet team.
0: Good morning, it's 11:59. 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
18: When she was seven, when she would visit her grandmother, Alexa would look through the books that her grandfather had owned back when he was alive. What she liked especially was finding the books where he'd made little notes in the margins.
28: So that was the part that was really, you know, compelling.
18: Because they were hints about who he was.
28: Exactly. And they were, a lot of times they were really critical. He would write, I steadfastly disagree, or something like that. Or,
18: wow.
28: Or he would write, ah, if he really liked something.
18: As a kid, over the course of about a year, she systematically divided the books into two piles, the ones with markings and the ones without. And then she tried to read all the ones with markings. Her grandfather was a playwright and a teacher, and the books were creaky old books from the 1930s about theater and about how to write plays. It was thrilling. And when she was 11, she wrote her very first play, using the rules in the books, rules from another generation.
28: These were archaic rules, like start your play with lots of exposition, which was really, you know, in vogue at the time. So I started mine with a butler whose name I believe was Manson, picking up a phone saying stuff like, "No, the lady and gentleman are not home right now. Why, at a fancy charity ball. Yes, he's still drinking too much, and she's having an affair with a gardener. Whom shall I say is calling?" I'm not kidding.
18: You were 11.
28: By the time I got to college, and I started to actually take writing classes, it was brought to my attention that, you know, stage directions shouldn't be things like, "There follows a mighty howling of wind." And and one of the things my teacher, who was not a young man by any means, said was, he was like, "Sweetheart, we don't use sotto voce anymore to mean he whispers. We just write whispers."
18: But of all the books on her grandfather's shelves, there was one book that affected her more than the others. It had lots of her grandfather's writing in the margins.
28: And he was very critical, so it was very rare that he would write, "Ah!" exclamation point. And there were more "ahs" in Moss Hart's autobiography, which is called Act One, than I think almost any of the other books that he had.
18: Moss Hart was a Broadway playwright, the man who directed My Fair Lady with Julie Andrews and Rex Harrison. He was married to another then luminary named Kitty Carlisle, who people these days mostly remember as a game show panelist back in the 1960s. The book details how he started as a kid in the Bronx, found something he just loved to do, which was to make plays. Reading it as a child, Alexa had that experience that you have sometimes as a kid. She did not understand everything in the book, but she understood enough to know that she really, really liked it.
28: Like, I knew what was going on in this book was fun. It drove him so powerfully, and it seemed to make him so happy.
18: She read Act One by Moss Hart over and over. She memorized long stretches. She tried to memorize the entire book. Even today, she recalls where specific "ahs" were penciled into her grandfather's copy.
28: Because it felt like I was recognizing an old friend. It felt like a familiarity of, oh, I found a home. This guy likes the same home I want.
18: Yeah.
28: So.
18: These are my people.
28: Yeah, yeah.
18: You don't meet many people who tell you that a book changed their lives. The idea of that is appealing, I think, because it's nice to think that our lives could be changed by the vision of the world that happens between the pages of a book, instead of what our lives are usually changed by. You know, dumb luck, tragedies, coincidences. Today on our radio program, we have stories of people whose lives were changed by books. Really changed. From WBEZ Chicago, this is American Life. I'm Ira Glass. Stay with us.
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4: 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Mostly cloudy this afternoon, chance of rain showers, windy, some gusts up to 25 miles an hour, highs today mid-50s statewide. Then tonight, mostly cloudy in the evening, then becoming mostly clear, some areas of frost possible after midnight in northern areas. Overnight lows mid-30s in northern New Hampshire, ranging lower 40s in the south. This is NHPR.
18: This American Life. Today's show is a rerun. Act One. So Alexa Young says that she never meant for Moss Hart's autobiography, Act One, to be a blueprint for her life. Looking back on the events of what happened over decades, that seems to have been the case.
28: Basically, what I did was, like he did in his life story, I moved to New York. I think I kind of followed him there.
18: Really, you consciously followed him there? You thought?
28: I don't think it was conscious, but there are so many things that I did that he did. I wasn't as good of, I mean, he was more sort of, he could fake it better than I can, but you know, he had to get money at a certain point. He was like, I need money. So he thought, who's the richest person I know? And he wrote a letter to this woman, I think, and then showed up on her doorstep and said, I'm Moss Hart and I have a play, and if you give me money, we'll put it on. And she did. And isn't that amazing? And I wrote letters to strangers and said, I'm Alexa and I have a play, and if you fund my play, you can be part of the theater.
18: And did that work?
28: I did one time, yeah.
18: At some point, did you start to get a crush on him?
28: Yeah. It definitely turned from kind of a mentor, a make-believe mentor, to a pretend husband-to-be kind of situation. Somehow, I think I decided that time had completely screwed up and sent Moss to Key Carlisle, and that if he just hadn't died 2 years before I was born, then, you know, me and Moss might really have had a chance.
18: How would this thought manifest itself in daily life? Like, would you be out on dates and just think, not Moss,
28: he's not Moss, really? Yeah. Well, it would be like, there'd be something missing, you know? It wasn't quite what you'd want. And it's like, why can't I find some guy and we'll work on this play together and we'll be like in out-of-town tryouts in Philadelphia and we'll be up for 48 hours trying to fix our play and then we'll crack it and then we'll order room service.
18: So how far did the whole thing go?
28: Well, I think maybe right before the end of college, Kitty Carlisle spoke one evening, and
18: at your college?
28: That's right. She was very active in the New York arts scene, and she was extremely a huge advocate of the arts in our country. And so she was talking about that, I think, and I stood in line after she spoke to meet her, and there were all these people around me, and they were like, you were really good on that game show. And I was just like disgusted, like, oh please, she was in A Night at the Opera, she's like a singer, she's not just a game show lady. But by the time I got to the front of the line, I went up to talk to her, I said what I wanted to say, sort of, which was, you know, Moss changed my life, and I moved to New York to be a playwright like him. And I think I said something along the lines of, your husband meant so much to me. And she just looked at me, and she's so elegant and so classy, and she just said, I don't understand, darling. Did you know him? She was just terrified.
18: Really? She looked terrified?
28: Yeah, because she probably heard some kind of ownership or possessiveness in the way I said, your husband meant so much to me, as if I knew him. So I think it was confusing, since she probably could figure out that he probably was dead before I was born. But it was disturbing, and I felt terrible, and it made me realize how, you know, just far from reality this thing had taken me. And you know, it was just scary to scare her, because, you know, she's the person that he loved. But my friend that was with me was really nice, because we walked home afterward and he was like, don't worry about her. You're much better for Moss than she was. He knew the whole story too.
18: And Moss was just spending time with her because she happened to be alive. You know, you talked about how you felt fated for him in some way, and drawn to him in some way. Have you thought about what is the line that divides that kind of dreamy, healthy feeling, I think, from a scary, stalky feeling?
28: Yeah, sure. Because the truth is, really the way he functioned in my life was like as a comfort. And I knew, I mean, I wasn't really broke. It wasn't a break from reality, but it was the sense that, you know, when you read a book and something speaks to you and you feel like you feel understood, and so it makes the world a less lonely place.
18: Alexa, how much of your feeling about Moss is connected to your feeling about your grandfather, who you didn't really know?
28: I think they're intimately connected. I really do. I think that because I didn't know my grandfather, I couldn't talk to him about what his life in the theater was like. And so this book gave me 444 pages of what it would be like to want to be in the theater and how you might try to make that happen. And so it was like he was this sort of stand-in for my grandfather in a lot of ways. And the other part about it is that the way people talk about him, because I then, of course, went and read every single book I could get my hands on about him or that even had any mention of him in it, is with such love and appreciation and affection. It's just staggering. I think that was how people spoke about my grandfather, and I recognized it. That same enthusiasm and sort of the way their eyes would light up.
18: Today, before our interview, you faxed over to our offices here at WBEZ. Hey, I'm going to pull it out here, a letter that your grandfather wrote in 1969. Obviously, he was quite ill. And it does have this quality of just, it's one of the most beautifully written things I've ever read.
28: Isn't it? It's really something.
18: He spends, I should say, most of this thing, he starts off, this is to his students, right?
28: Mm-hmm. Yep.
18: Dear friends, he says, I've asked Donald Davis, who I would assume is one of his students.
28: One of his co-workers.
18: Co-workers, yeah. Okay. To read this to you, it's intended to tell you as much as I know about my present situation, and thereby, of course, to let you know what the prospects are for the future of the work we've begun together. In planning this letter in my mind, I've been pulled this way and that by very conflicting impulses. I prefer to consider any of my own sickness, any deep trouble, as a very personal matter, possibly to be shared with close members of our family, but never to be inflicted on anyone else. At the same time, I detest mysteries, and those of you who have called have, I hope, been told the truth insofar as we knew it. But the truth has been shifting, sometimes very swiftly, and what you may have heard a few weeks back is now untrue. And then he has this really pretty paragraph. He says, besides, though some of you are relatively recent friends, some of our common ties go years back. And old friends are new. The depth of my feeling for you obliges me to be entirely honest with you. And so I'm going to put the next several paragraphs in parentheses, and I'm asking Donald not to read them aloud. Each of you who wishes to can read it for himself. Anyone who dislikes these semi-clinical details can avoid them. And then there are a couple of paragraphs that basically describe the state of his illness. And then he talks about the prognosis, which is not very good, and through another few paragraphs, and then to this last paragraph. Which one? Why don't you read that?
28: Sure. Doubtless, all of that sounds very gloomy. I do admit I could think of happier matters. For one thing, I don't at all approve of my own extinction. I don't like the idea of it one bit. Though reason assures me that the world can get along very nicely without me, I can't quite believe that it will. Still, there are a few small compensations. For one thing, I had always hoped that I could face my own death with some equanimity, but it's a bit of a satisfaction to find that I can. And he talks about my mom and my grandmother. And it says, and that's really what I'm finally wanting to say. I think you're a great bunch. And in case there isn't a chance to say it again, thanks for your concern, your calls, your note, but above all for your love. You've had my love and I've had yours, and I'm a damn fortunate man. So thanks and good luck. Marvin Borowski.
18: And so this to you feels very much like Heart, too, Moss Heart.
28: Yeah. Like guys who said, you know, I'm a damn fortunate man. You're a swell kid. Yeah.
10: After spending her 20s in New York, Alexa Young moved to Los Angeles, as her grandfather did, to write screenplays for Hollywood. She's written on shows like Friends, The West Wing, Big Love, Grace and Frankie, and lots more. Act two, the family that reads together. Sometimes a book can change your life, but just in a small, temporary way, and not for the better. We have this cautionary tale of how a book infected an entire family from writer David Sedaris. Quick warning to listeners before we begin, some of the content of this story might not be suitable for every listener, though there is no graphic language, no nasty words, no graphic scenes, nothing. In fact, we even had to bleep.
11: I found the book hidden in the woods beneath a sheet of plywood, its cover torn away and the pages damp with mildew. I read, Brock and Bonnie River stood in their driveway, waving goodbye to the Reverend Hasselback. Goodbye, they said, waving. Goodbye, the Reverend responded. Tell those two teens of yours, Josh and Sandy, that they'll make an excellent addition to our young person's ministry. They're fine kids, he said with a wink. Almost as fine and foxy as their parents. The Rivers chuckled, raising their hands in another wave. When the Reverend's car finally left the driveway, they stood for a moment in the bright sunshine before descending into the basement dungeon to unshackle the children. The theme of the book was that people are not always what they seem. Highly respected in their upper middle class community, the Rivers family practiced a literal interpretation of the phrase, love thy neighbor. Limber as gymnasts, these people were both shameless and insatiable. Father and daughter, brother and sister, mother and son, after exhausting every possible combination, they widened their circle to include horny sea captains and door-to-door knife salesmen. Yes, these people were naughty, but at the age of 13, I couldn't help but admire their infectious energy and spirited enjoyment of life. The first few times I read the book, I came away shocked, not by the character's behavior, but by the innumerable typos. Had nobody bothered to proofread this book before sending it to print? In the opening chapter, the daughter is caught fondling her brother's keck in the dining room. On page 33, the son has sex with his mother, who, we are told, possesses a fond power of tots. I showed the book to my sister Lisa, who tore it from my hand, saying, "Let me hold on to this for a while." She and I often swapped babysitting jobs and considered ourselves fairly well-read in the field of literary pornography. "Look in the parents' bedroom beneath the sweaters in the second drawer of the white dresser," she'd say. We'd each read the story of O and the collected writings of the Marquis de Sade, with one eye on the front door,

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1: Blueprint for how to lead a life of honest inquiry. Bill Gates once called Feynman the best teacher I never had. And over the years, I've come to realize the same may be true for me. I've always loved reading Feynman, reading about him. Some of the questions I ask when I interview people for this show are stolen from Feynman. Steve Levitt, my Freakonomics friend and co-author, is also a Feynman nut. And if you look at Levitt's economic research, you see a lot of Feynman beneath the surface, the way he'll come at a problem with a childlike curiosity and intensity and a willingness to build an understanding from the ground up. Feynman appreciated that the world is complex and that it's better to know for sure that one small thing is true rather than make grand claims that can't be verified. And there's one more thing to love about Richard Feynman. He was always willing to speak truth to power. We saw this during the Challenger investigation. We saw it back at Los Alamos when the much more experienced physicists who were running the project realized that the aggressive kid with the Queen's accent was always shouting down what he called lousy ideas, and he was usually right. It strikes me that there are a lot of lousy ideas floating around these days, but there aren't many people who are both willing and able to shout them down. And by able, I mean taking apart a bad argument with the rigor of a scientist and the patience of a teacher. It's the role filled by what we used to call public intellectuals. But to be clear, Feynman would have hated that label. He didn't really think of himself as an intellectual. And as much as he loved adventure and storytelling, he didn't have much use for public attention. Feynman was, of course, not a perfect person. He's been called out for behavior that was selfish, sometimes cruel, especially toward women. Still, I've been surprised to find just how much Feynman has faded from public view. I know that a lot of time has passed and that our culture has changed, but sometimes when I'm giving a talk, I'll mention something that Feynman said or did, and I get a lot of blank stares, and not just from young people. So I got to thinking. Maybe it's time to do something about this. Maybe it's time to get some more Feynman in our lives, including mine, because one thing I've learned from Feynman is that it is a wonderful thing to be interested in the things that interest you. And if you want to know, I'm probably not much more interested in theoretical physics than you are, but it turns out I am eternally interested in Richard Feynman. So today on Freakonomics Radio, we revisit a series about a scientist who continues to fascinate and challenge us even after all this time. That's right after the break.
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1: Live from NPR News in Washington, I'm Nora Rahm. Defense Secretary Pete Hegseth says the White House is still pursuing a diplomatic agreement with Iran. Speaking in Singapore today, Hegseth said President Trump wants a deal that prevents Tehran from obtaining a nuclear weapon. But he warned that military options remain available if the latest round of negotiations fail.
2: We were in a cabinet meeting just a couple of days ago, and the president said, hey, it will be a great deal. And if Iran doesn't want to make a great deal that ensures they don't get a nuclear weapon, they can deal with the guy on my left. And he was pointing at the War Department. And we're serious about that. Our ability to recommence if necessary is we are more than capable. Our stockpiles are more than suited for that.
1: The White House says negotiators are making progress, although officials on both sides acknowledge key differences remain. U.S. military officials said today that U.S. forces stopped a vessel from sailing toward Iran yesterday, enforcing a U.S. blockade in the Gulf of Oman. In a statement, U.S. Central Command says U.S. forces fired warning shots at the Gambia-flagged vessel. A U.S. aircraft then disabled it by firing a missile into the ship's engine room. The statement says the U.S. has disabled five commercial vessels and redirected 116 others as a ceasefire remains in effect. Russia has signed a military agreement with Afghanistan's ruling Taliban government. Details remain murky. NPR's Charles Maines reports.
3: The agreement was signed on the sidelines of a security forum outside Moscow earlier this week. While neither side offered details, both suggested in comments to media that their aim was to deepen relations. Russia is currently the only country that recognizes the Taliban as Afghanistan's legitimate government, since it returned to power following the withdrawal of U.S. and NATO forces in 2021. To do so, the Kremlin removed the Islamic group from its official terrorism list, and the two set aside tensions dating back to the Soviet invasion of 1979. Today, the Kremlin is pushing Western sanctions relief for their Afghan allies, something Moscow also wants to see from the West when it comes to Russia's own actions in Ukraine. Charles Maines, NPR News, Moscow.
1: It's been a good month for the stock markets and for retirement accounts. NPR's Raphael Nam has more.
4: Prices at the pump have been painful for drivers everywhere. So why have stocks been hitting record highs? There are a few factors at play. Corporate profits have been pretty good, and consumers are still spending money. But there are concerns. Inflation is still quite high and rising. And there are signs that Americans may be spending beyond their means, racking up credit card debt or using up their savings. So as stocks rally, it's good to keep an old adage in mind.
1: NPR's Raphael Nam reporting. This is NPR News in Washington. Florida Congresswoman Frederica Wilson announced she will not seek re-election after more than 33 years in politics, despite recent claims that she would run again. Joshua Ceballos of member station WLRN reports.
5: The 83-year-old U.S. representative has held her seat since 2011. Though some suspected she might retire due to her age, Wilson still filed to run in the August Democratic primary in Florida's 24th congressional district. Then came her month-long absence from Capitol Hill in April, leading to questions about her health. Finally, Wilson announced her time in Congress is coming to an end.
6: The Congresswoman is not going to seek another term. Even leather wears out.
5: The question now turns to who will succeed Wilson during a tumultuous time for black legislators. Florida State Senator Chevron Jones may run for her seat, as well as other black leaders in South Florida whom Wilson mentored. For NPR News, I'm Joshua Ceballos in Miami.
1: A federal judge is giving President Trump 14 days to have his name removed from the John F. Kennedy Center for the Performing Arts. Judge Christopher Cooper said Congress named it to honor the late president, and it cannot be officially named for anyone else except by an act of Congress. The federal prosecutor assigned to a case against former FBI Director James Comey has stepped aside. Comey is charged with threatening to harm the president after he posted a picture of seashells that said 8647. 86 is slang for get rid of, and President Trump is the 47th president. This is NPR News in Washington.
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0: Hello, book lovers. I'm Rachel Barenbaum. You're listening to Check This Out from New Hampshire Public Radio and the Penn Faulkner Foundation. I write novels, and on this show, I get to do one of my favorite things in the world, talk to other writers about their brand new books. And if you're like me, and you get tired of seeing the same old titles on every bestseller list, you are in the right place. Because on this show, you'll hear from authors who aren't famous yet, but probably will be. Remember, you heard them here first. Today on my show, Susan Donovan Bernhardt and her sophomore novel, Westerly. This is a sweeping family saga that traces the intertwined lives of three generations of women and the one desperate decision that threatens to break the family wide open. Susan, I am so excited to have you here on my show. Welcome.
8: Thank you, Rachel, for having me.
0: So this is actually, I think, my 165th, 166th show that I've ever recorded, and you are my first live author.
8: It's very cool to be here. I feel very famous.
0: Susan is in studio. It is amazing. So this is your second novel. Your first novel, Winter Loon, was incredible, and I have been waiting for this second book. Westerly focuses on a family who emigrates from Ireland to Maine just after World War II. You have layered secrets within secrets within secrets. How do you describe the book? What is it about?
8: Well, I guess on the surface, Westerly is a story of two German sisters, little girls after World War II, who are taken to Ireland, part of a refugee program called Operation Shamrock. And they're fostered in West Cork, and there is a terrible tragedy that separates these two sisters, and one of them is taken to America with a name and identity that are not her own. And the novel actually opens 50 years later when her secret and the shame that she's carried are threatened to be exposed to her family and the long-term repercussions that all of that secrecy has had on the family.
0: So this is a novel, like you said, that takes us from Ireland to Maine. It's about two sisters who are separated after a horrible tragedy. And that's the surface plot. What is it really about for you?
8: Well, I think that, you know, over the course of writing the novel, it became really clear that this was a book about accepting yourself, about identity. It's about sisterhood and motherhood. And it's about reconciling with our past and kind of owning it, but also how do we seek forgiveness and how do we forgive ourselves for the things that we've done.
0: Westerly, your novel that we're talking about today on Check This Out, also feels very personal. It feels very intimate. Is there a personal connection for you in this book?
8: There are different aspects of the book that are kind of from my family. I'm a granddaughter of German and Irish immigrants, so that piece of it felt very personal. There are different parts of the story that relate to people that I've known or situations that I've been familiar with, but it's fiction, and everything, there's nothing is real in here except it all is in the best way that fiction can be.
0: Susan, would you read for us from your brand new novel, Westerly?
8: Sure. I think really the best thing to read is just the prologue. It sets the story in motion. So the prologue is in 1995, Midcoast, Maine. Faye puts the pies in the oven and turns on the timer, her hands quivering. She hears William in the living room reading picture books to their granddaughter, Nola Wren. The murmur of his voice, the kerplink, kerplank, kerplunk of blueberries hitting Sal's pail. The child giggles, a joy-filled chirp, like birdsong from the yard. The Irish Times sits heavy as an anvil on the table, though the photo there billows like ash above the newsprint. An apparition, the past come to life. Faye wonders how she might lash herself to this kitchen, to William, to the life they've built. Anything to keep from being swept away by what the newspaper could unleash. This is her favorite time of the year, the season turning from summer to fall, the way sunlight becomes shimmery and golden. Already squirrels bustle about with green nuts from the oak tree. Already robins congregate in friendly flocks. Yet some storm gathers. She feels it in her bones. It broods there on the table, black and white. She remembers a line, something from a Millet sonnet. My sky is black with small birds bearing south. William gasps, and she knows he has moved on to the theatrics of Miss Spider's Tea Party. That damn newspaper.
0: Wow, Susan, just this is a prologue. This is the opening of your brand new novel, Westerly. And I swear it reads like Anne Patchett. I feel like you two are twins separated at birth as writers.
8: Hooray. Tell Anne Patchett.
0: It is just so good. Susan, your book, Westerly, starts with the end of World War II and focuses on two orphaned sisters who come to Ireland as part of Operation Shamrock. You mentioned that before. What is that? Tell us about it.
8: Yeah, Operation Shamrock was a real program. It was operated by the Irish Red Cross. And the idea was to bring German war refugees, children, to Ireland to put them in foster care there while their families recovered from war in Germany. So there were about 500 children came from Germany post-World War II and were fostered in Ireland. Most of them returned to Germany to families. But about 50, I think, ended up staying in Ireland and became Irish citizens.
0: And these were not Jewish refugees?
8: No, they were not Jewish refugees. There were in fact, they had to be Catholic. There were a few Protestants that came, but I think it was mostly Catholic children.
0: Wow. I had never heard of that before.
8: I had neither.
0: Wow. How did you find it?
8: It was by accident, actually. We were in Ireland visiting family, and we ended up a little turned around in the Wicklow Mountains, and we pulled into this place called the Glencree Center for Peace and Reconciliation. And it is an old army barracks that has been in operation with different functions over, 150 years. And this was where the children were brought from Germany to be kind of processed out in these old army barracks there. And there was a plaque on the wall about the history of these barracks. And I took a picture of the plaque. We were supposed to go hiking that day. And I think it's about 13 kilometers from Glencree to the trailhead. And in that period of time, these two little girls started tapping on my brain. And my husband and my son went hiking, and I sat in our rental car by the side of the road and wrote the first scenes of Westerly there.
0: Wow. And your sophomore novel, Westerly, opens then with two sisters who are German refugees. They've lost their mom. They're absolutely traumatized. They're in a terrible headspace, and they show up in Ireland. And we meet the main character. Should we call her Faye?
8: Sure. Let's call her Faye.
0: Let's call her Faye. But we meet these two German sisters, and they immediately become best friends with an Irish girl. Tell us about that friendship and those three girls. That is the core of this novel, Westerly.
8: Yeah. So the two little girls, Gisela and Elizabeth, come to West Cork, and they are befriended by a little girl called Fia. And the three girls, along with a family of three boys, spend the summer together, making mischief and running around on this little peninsula that shoots out into the Atlantic in West Cork. And the friendship between these girls, I think, is really lovely and sweet and very innocent in so many ways. And it is the core of the inciting incident, where there's an accident and the three girls are separated, but they're never really separated over the course of the whole novel. They are together in myriad ways.
0: Yeah. So, I think we're just going to have to talk about, we are giving spoilers.
8: A little bit.
0: To talk about Westerly, we're going to have to talk about these characters and what happens.
8: Yeah.
0: And it is worth it. And it is worth reading. And also, most of what I think we're going to talk about on this episode really happens in the first third of the book. But these girls, just to be clear, the German refugees and the Irish little girl that they meet, they're all like 7 or 8 years old.
8: They're actually a little bit older, like 9 and 10.
0: Okay.
8: Like in that area. But they're little girls.
0: Yeah, they're very young. And they show up and then they decide one day that they're going to go out on this adventure, and they're going to go, I don't know, on this raft sort of out to an island. And tell us what happens. Tell us about this adventure.
8: So the three girls, so what the impetus for this adventure is that Fia and her family are going to America. They have just found out that they're heading for America. And they want to have one last adventure. And the O'Kane boys, the little boys who live nearby, they kind of goad them in to rowing this little boat out to an island in the bay. And so the little girls go to the island and they dance and they play and they're so happy to be together, but they're so sad that Fia is leaving. And it's just, it's sweetness in so many ways. And it's like one of the scenes that I love the most, honestly. I loved writing it. I spent a lot of time thinking about it. They are so happy, but they're also so foolish. And one of the girls falls into the water and another girl jumps in to save her. And one girl stays in the boat. And this leads to this tragedy that ends up separating all three of the girls.
0: Yeah, so Fia actually ends up dying while she's trying to save them.
8: Fia does.
0: Yeah, and she's the Irish girl. And
8: yes.
0: So we have the two German girls are left. And, I mean, it's tragic. It's so horrible. And everyone, the families are, you know, completely destroyed. Everyone's destroyed. And this is where all of the secrets start.
8: Yes.
0: If you're just joining us, I'm Rachel Barenbaum. You're listening to Check This Out on New Hampshire Public Radio. And my guest today is Susan Donovan Bernhard. We are talking about her brand new novel, Westerly. And we were just talking about how this book opens with a horrible tragedy. We have three little girls. They're on a raft. They're having fun. They're just out for a picnic. They're being kids. And one of them drowns. And it's horrible. And the families respond by, in this crazy way, basically they switch their identities. And one of the Irish families who was going to be leaving for America takes one of the German girls and basically steals her away, kidnaps her. I don't know. Talk about this. Takes her to America as their own.
8: Yeah. I mean, it's kidnapping. It's adoption, I suppose, in some strange way. I think in a lot of ways, when I was researching Operation Shamrock, some of these children were treated really well and really welcomed into their homes. And some of them were treated like servants and they were moved from family to family. They were doing heavy labor in some of these homes. And I think that in some ways they were treated as property. And it's kind of how that happened. You know, this terrible tragedy has happened. This mother has lost now her third child, and she cannot imagine living with this tragedy. And her friend says, take one of these German girls into your house. Just take her. They don't have anything else. What else do they have? They don't have anything back in Germany, and they don't have anything here. They're resilient. They'll survive. Everybody survives. Take her. Do this thing. And you know, part of the core of understanding what happens at the end of this novel is understanding how these two little girls who are children of war responded to the tragedy they'd already experienced in Germany. This is off the page, right? This happens before.
0: Right. They've already lost their mother.
8: Exactly. And so they've seen things and they have experienced things that have already created trauma in them. And these two little girls, Gisela and Elizabeth, their trauma responses are very different. And I've had people say, oh, how could they be separated? They could never have tolerated this. But that's not true. We respond to trauma in different ways. And for Gisela and for Elizabeth, they each responded differently. Elizabeth would die to keep them together. And Gisela wanted safety. That's it. That's what she wanted. She wanted to be safe.
0: Yeah. But also these two little girls, I mean, they are survivors.
8: Yes.
0: Right? They literally crawled out of the rubble in Germany.
8: Yes.
0: Right? They survived. And so I can't imagine that they wouldn't find a way through the separation. Like, I believed it. I went with it because at its core, these girls want to live.
8: Yes.
0: So when Gisela gets to America, basically her adoptive parents, kidnapping parents, her new parents.
8: Her new parents.
0: Rename her. And they say, right, because they had all the paperwork done for their daughter. And so they basically anoint her now as Faye.
8: Yes.
0: And they tell her, right, never talk about it.
8: Right.
0: This is the secret of your life.
8: Yeah.
0: And we are at a time, right, when people hate Germans. They, right, no one wants to hear German. Just, you are Irish.
8: Right.
0: And in a sense, I can understand how they would think, like, we are giving you the world.
8: Yes.
0: We're giving you America.
8: Yes.
0: We're giving you a new chance. Let's talk about that.
8: Absolutely. And I think that when this little German girl arrives in America, you know, she has already come to Ireland that had not experienced the war that she had experienced. And now she comes to America thinking that, you know, America was in war, so there must

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1: Home that is safe, in a place that feels safe. And she's lost something, but she's found something too. And she wants to protect it.
2: Yeah. I mean, I would say that World War II wasn't fought the same way on U.S. soil as it was.
1: The bombs didn't drop on mainland.
2: Yeah, Maine.
1: The bombs didn't drop in Maine. They didn't drop on U.S. mainland soil.
2: Right, because we certainly had Pearl Harbor, of course.
1: Absolutely.
2: You know. And what we do have are a bunch of soldiers who have returned to Maine, who have been to Europe,
1: yes.
2: Right, who are still living with that trauma of having been there, of having fought, of having, you know, been literally in the trenches and yeah. lived through that.
1: Yeah.
2: And we see them in one of my absolute favorite characters, William. I mean, this setup is unbelievable. Faye falls in love with a man who fought against Germany in Germany. Let's talk about William.
1: Yeah.
2: I could not get enough of William.
1: I love William. William is kind of like, so my father fought in World War II and then came home and married a German girl, my mother. So my mother's parents were German and immigrated to this country. And my father came home from World War II, he helped build the Alaska-Canada Highway, the Alcan Highway, and then was sent to France and Germany. And he came home and married my German mom. And we never really talked about that as kids. We were just Irish. We talked about our Irishness, not our German part at all. And so some of that relationship between William and Faye is kind of an idealized version of my parents, where our family was Irish. We didn't talk about this other side of it at all. And William is kind of a version of my father, is like the best version of my father. My father was not this man, but he is the best version of him.
2: But he was just, William in the book, Westerly, is just so sweet. And he never knows that his wife was German.
1: No, never. She never tells him. And his friend, Thomas, who is Faye's father, her Irish father, never tells him either. It's a secret that they keep, and they decide that it's the best thing to do is to keep it secret, that there's no reason to tell him. What would that gain? They would not gain anything. And so this is the secret she keeps, but it comes back at her because someone from Ireland shows up in Maine and threatens to blow it all open.
2: I'm Rachel Barenbaum. You're listening to Check This Out from New Hampshire Public Radio. We're going to take a short break. We'll be back in just a moment with my guest, Susan Donovan Bernhard. We're talking about her brand new, incredible novel, Westerly.

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1: 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It'll be mostly cloudy this evening, then turning mostly clear. Some areas of frost possible after midnight in northern areas. Overnight lows mid-30s, northern New Hampshire, ranging lower 40s in the south. 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
2: 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I'm Rachel Barenbaum. You're listening to Check This Out from New Hampshire Public Radio. My guest today is Susan Donovan Bernhard, and we are talking about her brand new novel, Westerly. So before the break, we were talking about the huge bombshell, massive secret in this book, which is that the main character, Faye, is actually German. She's been kidnapped. She's gone from Germany to Ireland. She's now in the U.S., and she lives a whole life with a very loving, adoring husband, William, without ever telling.

0: telling anybody that she is actually German. Everyone thinks that she was Irish, I'm now American. What a secret for someone to live with. What is the toll of that secret on her?
1: I mean, that's the core of the story, is that she's keeping this secret. But it's also the shame of lying to her husband. It's the secret is one thing, but it's the lying, I think, for her that makes her continue to keep the secret. Because once you've told the lie, to go back on it and expose yourself as that liar and to threaten everything that this whole relationship was built on would be devastating for her. And she is about safety. She wants to keep herself safe. She wants to keep her marriage safe. And now she has two daughters who she also wants to keep safe, Maeve and Molly.
0: Yeah. I mean, throughout this book, I kept thinking, I went back and forth. It was like ping pong. I was like, no big deal. Just keep the secret. Who cares? And then I was like, major deal. You are lying to your husband and everybody in your life.
1: About who you are.
0: Yeah. And that you've lost your sister, mm-hmm. who was like the most dear person to her in the world, and never talked about what she lived through, the bombing and losing her own mother.
1: Right.
0: She was never allowed to talk about that. And then I keep going, no big deal. You have a happy life in America. You have a family that loves you.
1: You're Faye. That's it. That's exactly it.
0: Right. You know,
1: tell the story. Don't tell the story. Tell the story. Don't tell the story.
0: And I went with it the whole time. And I kept asking, so do secrets like this protect or poison? And is there an answer?
1: I think they do both. I mean, she was doing what she thought was the right thing. And once she told the initial lie, once the initial lie was told, everything else was fine. As long as that lie holds, right? Everything else is fine. No one got hurt by it, but the poison of keeping that shame inside is what made her, every time something came up in her daughters' lives, her response was the same as it had been as a child. Keep it secret. Don't talk about it. Don't expose yourself. It's all about safety. And so for both Maeve and Molly, they live with that coda, basically.
0: Yeah. So it's basically, in your novel, Westerly, it's the mother teaching her daughters to live with secrets.
1: Yes.
0: And so I'm thinking, is she's constantly trying to protect her children, but is it causing harm? And this really gets to the core of what is motherhood that I think you're wrestling with in this book. So by teaching your children to live with giant secrets, right? This is not a small secret that she was German, right? By teaching them, right? Like what kind of mother is that? Is that just what a mother does?
1: That's a really good question because like, I would like to think that as a mother, that I have not kept important secrets from my children. But it is my life. I don't have to expose myself. I mean, motherhood doesn't require you to literally rip yourself open and expose every good and bad thing you've ever done in your whole life so that your children can live from your mistakes. They have to live their lives. They have to make their own mistakes, and they have to recover from those mistakes as well. But we do set in motion this way of looking at the world, and that's what Faye did. She set in motion this way of looking at the world. Which is, if bad things happen, you suppress them. You put a lid on them. You don't have to explore them. You don't have to dig around in the dirt of your problems. You can just put that aside. You can compartmentalize it, put that over here, and go on with your life. That happened, but now it's not happening anymore. Go on.
0: Yeah, and that's exactly what the girls did when they arrived in Ireland.
1: Yes.
0: Yeah. If you're just joining us, I'm Rachel Barenbaum. You're listening to Check This Out from New Hampshire Public Radio. And my guest today is Susan Donovan Bernhard. We are talking about her brand new novel, Westerly. And we are talking about the power of secrets and inheriting, I don't know if you want to call it the skill or the burden of secret keeping. Because in the second generation, we have another horrible moment where one of Faye's daughters pushes a man to his death. And in that moment, the mother, Faye, says, we're never talking about this again.
1: Yes.
0: Right? This is another huge secret.
1: Yes.
0: Like, she's literally teaching her daughters how to bury secrets. And again, I, in my head, am thinking, I'm in your world. I'm in the novel Westerly. And I'm like, good call. right? Like, you protected your daughter. The police are not going to touch her. They're not going to question her. Like, you did right as a mom. And then my other, you know, 2026 brain is saying, yeah, but she's going to have a lot of guilt and trauma, right? Because she pushed a man to his death, or she thinks she did.
1: That's your 2026 brain talking. And I think it's so interesting because I had two readers pretty late in the process. One of them was like, what's the big deal? She's going to be fine. He was a bad guy. Who cares? I don't buy that this would cause her trauma. And another reader, right on the heels of that comment, was like, this girl will not survive if she does not get therapy right now. Like, there's no possible way she's going to move on from this. And so I do think it's really important when you're reading fiction that is not set today. It doesn't have to be like historical fiction. It doesn't have to be the 1800s, but to recognize what resources are available, what the thinking of the time is. And I think for Faye at that time, forget about it. It didn't happen. It's over. Move on. I feel like, my mother had a way of making everything small. She would say, how's your little job? How's your little this? You know, make everything small. Every issue becomes a small thing, your little thing, so that nothing blows up, right? But now everything is a big thing, right?
0: Yeah. But I actually loved how, so the daughter that pushes the man to his death is Molly, and she is living with this guilt, and she definitely lashes out. Like, it affects her in big, big ways. Yeah. And then when she finally is able to talk about it with her family years and years later, everyone around her is like, no big deal. The guy was a creep. Mm-hmm. Like, and also, you were a little kid. There's no way. Like, he must have been so drunk and being so scary that you pushed him, mm-hmm. and that it was able to make him fall, right? Like, you shouldn't have, like, it shouldn't have happened. Like, don't blame yourself. And I just found that to be such a relief, right? And I felt so bad for her that she felt so bad for years. And then she was just given, like, it was no big deal. No one else is thinking about it.
1: Well, and if she had been able as a child to, like, really go over this a few times.
0: Right.
1: It might have affected her differently, but she wasn't. She had to carry. And, you know, Westerly, too, is a book about ghosts and what haunts us. And she is haunted by this in a way that is unique to her, too. And we all get to experience those hauntings and our feelings uniquely to us. And for Molly, she could not let go. She felt him on her hands into her adult life. She felt him on her hands.
0: We're talking about Susan Donovan Bernhard's new novel, Westerly. She feels this guilt on her hands. And in this sense, the book is also really about morality and the gray lines, right? A lot of people in this book are not entirely innocent, right? So Molly, Faye, the Irish mother, Jean, who kidnaps, right?
1: Yeah.
0: The child, right? There's sort of these gray lines because you could say in every case, they meant well. They were doing the best they could.
1: Yes.
0: Right?
1: Yeah.
0: And yet you can also stand back from our 2026 high horse and say, but that wasn't good enough.
1: Yeah.
0: So this question of what was the right decision, I mean, I don't know that there's an answer, but I love that you're bringing out morality in here.
1: Well, and it's kind of a question of morality, and it's really how most of us, I think, function on a daily basis. We're really trying to do the best we can. We're trying to do the right thing most of the time. You know, we have these core beliefs and we follow them through and we think we're doing the best we can. And when I set out to write Westerly early on, it was less messy than it is now because I really did want to write a novel about nice people making mistakes and having to deal with them.
0: But your job as a writer, I mean, you did it brilliantly because we don't want to just see somebody like shoving someone and they scrape their knee, right? A little girl shoves a man and he dies.
1: Mm-hmm.
0: That is novel, right? Feast right there. You can't just let your characters be a sort of middle. They've got to really go to the extremes to make us think about these issues.
1: Well, and for other characters in that moment too, this solved a problem.
0: Yes, it did.
1: You know, she didn't kill anybody. It was an accident. She pushed him. He died. he was drunk. He was threatening them. She didn't push him, you know, with a dagger. Like, she pushed him with her little hands, right?
0: Yeah.
1: But his death solved a lot of problems, or so we think, right? It solved problems for Maeve. It solved problems for Faye and created problems for Molly.
0: Yeah, it did. I'm Rachel Barenbaum. 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We're going to take a short break. We'll be back in just a moment with my guest, Susan Donovan Bernhard. We're talking about her brand new novel, Westerly. Stay with us.
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0: Welcome back. I'm Rachel Barenbaum. You're listening to Check This Out from New Hampshire Public Radio. My guest today is Susan Donovan Bernhard, and we are talking about her brand new novel, Westerly. Susan, we're talking about this horrible moment for the family when one of the little girls, Molly, defends the family, gives him a little push. He's so drunk, this man that she pushes, and he ends up dying. You pointed out it's not murder, right?
1: It's not murder.
0: It's not. It's an accident. And let's talk about the character who dies here, Connor O'Kane. He is a villain. He is horrible. Like, I hated him. And yet, he needed to be there on every single page. Mm. Tell us about him.
1: I love Connor O'Kane. But I do love my villains, honestly. And I felt for him. He is such a tragic character. He has lost so much in his little life. And he comes to America and he thinks, he had this moment, you could just imagine it off the page, where he thinks he is going to find the girl of his childhood dreams.
0: Who is Faye? He was in love with the Irish Faye who died.
1: As a little boy, he was in love with Fia. And he believes that he is going to show up at Fia's wedding and that she might see him and everything is going to change. All his luck, all his Irish luck is going to change from bad to good in that moment. And instead, he finds out the truth.
0: The truth being that Fia, who is now Faye, actually died, but that Gisela has now stepped in as Faye. His beloved is dead.
1: Yes. And so he is an Irishman to the core, and he holds a grudge. And the grudge goes on for another decade after he finds this out. He could have exposed Faye right there and then as being a German girl, and he could have exposed everything and probably ruined the wedding, changed the course of her life, but he didn't. He held a grudge instead, and he used his information to taunt and torment her until he died, until the day he died. That's what he did. And I don't love him. I love him, but I don't love him because I really feel his pain. I felt his pain the whole time. And I loved writing the scene where he died because there is a moment there where you get to see his humanity on his dying breath.
0: Yeah. But I thought that you wrote him brilliantly because he was a threat that I was terrified of for Faye and for her girls, but he never actually touched them.
1: Mm-mm.
0: Like, he never does anything physically violent, and yet he felt so violent to me. Yeah. I was terrified of him.
1: Yeah. Yeah.
0: And why didn't you push? You pushed every other character, right, all the way to the end, right, with these huge secrets, right? One little girl accidentally kills him, right? Another woman is taking over, you know, her childhood friend's identity, like these huge secrets. But Connor, like the true bad guy, the true villain, mm-hmm. never does anything so horrible. Why not?
1: Well, because I don't think that he's really that horrible. I think he's a really damaged man, and I think he's constantly trying to make himself bigger than he is. And you see that he threatens women more than men. He's very obsequious when it comes to William and to Thomas. He's very much wanting to get in their good favor. He's really not trying to get under their skin the way he tries to get under Faye's skin. And I think that his power comes from lording it over women. And I had no interest in turning him into anything more than the bad guy that he is. I mean, to me, he was kind of a cross between this man that I knew when I was a little girl, who was a friend of my father's, who might have been in the IRA, who came to our house when we were kids in Montana, who maybe my dad had hired to take a hit out on somebody one drunk night.
0: Whoa!
1: And wow. I'm guessing my mom probably talked my dad out of that hit, but that's the story in our family, is that my dad hired this friend to take a hit out on somebody.
0: Wow.
1: Yeah. And so Connor is kind of that guy, kind of the devil in boots.
0: So Connor comes to America looking for reinvention. Faye basically comes to America, well, against her will. I mean, she didn't really choose it, but she sort of did. Her and then her parents, Jean and Thomas, choose, right? You have a lot of characters trying to reinvent themselves.
1: Yes.
0: To become new people. And we do that. They try to do that in America. Is reinvention possible? Can you do that? I mean, I feel like that sounds like maybe a simple question, but really, if you have all this baggage in the back, can you ever actually become a whole new person?
1: Well, I think that probably is one of the themes of Westerly, is what does it take to reinvent yourself? What does it take to become your authentic self? Let's say it that way. You know, if you don't like who you are, if you feel like there's somebody more true on the inside, what does it take to shed the artifice of the identity you've created to be your authentic self? And that's Maeve's journey for sure as well. You know, she thinks that she has to have a perfect marriage, like what she envisions is her parent, William and Faye's marriage. She thinks their marriage is perfect. She doesn't know that their marriage is built on this essential lie that Faye has told to William. And so she's trying to model her life after something that isn't true. But that thing inside of her is burning away at her. And when she even starts to come out literally as a gay woman, she still is trying to create a life that looks like her parents with a woman. And it takes the whole journey of Westerly for her to see that that's what she's been trying to do all the time. And like trying to find yourself on the inside is a hard thing to do. But I do think reinvention is possible. I do. I really do.
0: I do too. And yet I say it out loud. I think reinvention is possible. And then I think, but it's really hard.
1: It's really hard. And I think for all of these characters, and probably true in real life, it requires some forgiveness. And it's not forgiveness that you seek from other people, but how do you forgive yourself for what you've done, or what you've created, or what you've, like the lapsed Catholic in me, you know, got these professions of faith in what I've done and in what I have failed to do. Those are two different things, you know, your actions and your failures.
0: So do you think Faye, the main character in your novel, Westerly, like she was a child when she came to America and she was told never to say anything, to keep it a secret. And she chose to keep that secret throughout almost her entire life.
1: Yeah.
0: So was that her fault? Like, did she need to ask for forgiveness for keeping that secret? I just couldn't figure that out, because I felt like, well, as an adult, yes, you're responsible for your own actions and what you do. But as a child, if you're told, right, like threatened, do not ever tell the secret. So I felt both ways for her.
1: Yeah, I think that she needed, by the end of the novel, to tell Maeve and Molly her story. I think that made sense. I think that it would have been It would have been lovely for her, this fictional character, for her to be able to tell her husband, William, to see what his response would have been. And she came so close a couple of times when William and Maeve have this lovely conversation about Maeve's sexuality. And Faye gets so mad because she sees that Maeve tells William the truth. And he's like, yeah, honey, I love you no matter what. That's cool. I'm fine.
0: Right.
1: And she's like, wait, is that all it would have taken?
0: I know.
1: And is it too late now? Is it too late for me? Like, she's so close. She's so close at all these junctures. But William was also of that silent generation. He did not want to talk about war. He did not want to talk about what he saw in Germany. He did not want to talk about things that he had done. And so that piece of it for her was closed too. If he had been open with her about his experiences of war, maybe she would have been able to be open too. So, we don't fault William in the way that we fault Faye, because he is of that generation of men mostly who came back from war and did not talk about what their experiences were. Just like my father, he never talked about what he saw or did.
0: Yeah. I mean, I think in my experience, most people who go to war don't talk about it.
1: Yeah.
0: Outside of their, you know, maybe immediate people that experienced it with them.
1: Yeah.
0: Maybe.
1: Yeah.
0: It's just so hard to go there. And this brings us all the way back to the beginning of our conversation where we were talking about you just go forward, just move on, and that's how you survive.
1: Yeah, yeah. And it's about survival.
0: Yeah. I'm Rachel Barenbaum. You're listening to Check This Out on New Hampshire Public Radio. We are talking to Susan Donovan Bernhard about her brand new novel, Westerly. Susan, I want to shift the conversation a little bit now. We've known each other for a long time.
1: Very long time.
0: Since before either of us were published.
1: Yes.
0: Since before either of us had agents, even.
1: Yes, definitely.
0: So I was wondering if you would share a little bit about your journey. Like, I love hearing you talk about how you got your first agent. It's just so inspiring.
1: Is it?
0: It is. I mean, I know it was heart-wrenching at the time.
1: Yeah. Yeah, publishing is a really, really tough journey, honestly. And I had written Winterloon. Early on, I had a lot of faith in it. You know, I loved the story. I loved these characters. I believed in the book. And I'd gotten a lot of early feedback that said, you know, that this is going to be a slam dunk. You're going to get an agent. It's not going to be a problem. And I ended up querying 100 agents. And over the course of over a year. And when I'm getting into the 90s, things are slowing down considerably because I was getting really tired of rejection. It was really painful. Rejection is very painful in publishing. And I heard about this agent who responded quickly. And I was like, yeah, I'm ready to take a punch in the face. You know, I just figured I'd just get a quick rejection. You know, I was like, yeah, I'm ready for a punch, right? And he responded very quickly and asked for the full, and a few days later called me on a Saturday and offered representation, and I was shocked, just shocked. So that was the journey.
0: Every time I hear that, 100 rejections.
1: Yeah, 99 rejections. He was number 100. Yeah.
0: And I tell that story all the time because people will be like, new authors, you know, this is a show dedicated to emerging new authors. And they'll be like, oh, you know, I had to query 30 times before I got an agent. And I just think, you have no idea.
1: Yeah. Oh, the spreadsheet is beautiful. It's all colorful of, you know, the how quickly I got rejected. You know, got a big red. You know, so it's like red and orange and green and purple and yellow.
0: Oh, my God.
1: Beautiful.
0: I can only laugh now because you've had such incredible success. And you ended up selling both of your novels, your first one, Winterloon, and now Westerly, to Amazon, to an imprint called Little A. And I want to talk about that because you have had incredible success. You have sold an enormous number of books, like out of this world success, through Amazon, and yet your book is not readily available in bookstores because it's with Amazon.
1: Yes.
0: Let's talk about that.
1: Sure. So some independent bookstores, I understand it, they are reluctant to carry Amazon publishing books because Amazon is considered the enemy of the independent bookstore because they sell books at a discounted price from what the cover is. And I understand it, But I also think that what independent bookstores can do, and please, I feel so scared talking about this because it's like the third rail, you know, for an author to be critical of an independent bookstore. But here's what independent bookstores can do. Independent bookstores can champion local authors in a way that Amazon cannot. Amazon is a machine. They put it's based on data and numbers and algorithms. If independent bookstores want to create community, they can do that by championing the authors who walk into their stores and say, here's a book that I wrote. Take a chance on me. Because that's what Amazon cannot do. What Amazon can do, though, and why my book is in front of more people than it might be if it was only sold in independent bookstores or if I only relied on that for a revenue stream, is that the book does get in front of people who cannot go into an independent bookstore for whatever reason. They don't have one in their community. They work multiple jobs. They don't have access to the library, whatever it is, or just out of convenience. And when Winter Moon was published, I really came to understand that because I would get emails from readers. And what they have in their rented apartment that's very small that they share with their family is they have a Kindle. And the Kindle lets them have all the books that people who live in big houses and have bookshelves can put on their shelves and access whenever they want. The Kindle lets readers read when they want to in the way that they want to. And I appreciate that. Look, I'm holding right now, you can't see it, but I'm holding my hardcover and it's beautiful. I love everything about it. When I take the book jacket off, it's a beautiful book. It's a gorgeous book. But not everybody can have shelves and shelves of hardcovers in their house or afford them.
0: Yeah.
1: Or paperbacks.
0: And I think that, you know, most people don't even notice who the publisher is in a book, right? There's a very small number of us.
1: No.
0: Even a lot of writers don't pay attention to who your editor is, who your publisher is. So I don't know that the rest of the, you know, that many, many readers even understand that Amazon is opening up this world of books that is not otherwise available to readers.
1: Yeah.
0: And also holding up authors who otherwise wouldn't be out there.
1: Yeah. I mean, my book was available to be acquired by any number of publishers, and I would have been happy with a good deal from any publisher. This is the publisher who wanted my book. This is the publisher who read my novel, who said, oh yeah, I want to publish this book. I want to turn your story into this product. And I'm really grateful for that. I'm really grateful for the opportunity. And I know that so many other authors at different levels use these tools to get their stories in front of readers. And that's what we're trying to do. Like, we labor away on writing these stories. And it's art to us. It's art when it reaches a reader. Right. No matter how we get that reader to read, it's the sharing of that story.
0: And what Amazon has done for you, which is unbelievable for a novel that is, you know, an author's second novel. We're talking about Susan Donovan Bernhardt's book, Westerly, is the book is not even officially published yet. We're still a week or two out from publication.
1: One week.
0: Thank you. But you were a part of this First Reads program in Amazon. So Kindle users who are enrolled in Kindle Unlimited have a first, you know, crack at reading it before it comes out. And you already have almost 2,000 reviews on a book that isn't even published yet. I mean, a lot of writers on the show struggle to get 200 total, right?
1: Yeah.
0: Let alone 2,000. I mean, just in terms of opening up your readership, that is unbelievable.
1: Yeah.
0: So there are a lot of upsides to being with little A, with Amazon's imprint. What are some of the downsides? Are there any?
1: Well, the downside is definitely that I don't get to walk into an independent bookstore and see my book on the table for the most part. But just because you get published by a big five publisher or an independent publisher does not mean your book will be in the store. And it's just the hard truth of publishing. Don't plan to write a book and get rich. It's just,
0: I always come back to this. My friends who are publishing through Amazon, like I said, and self-publishing are selling a lot more books.
1: Yeah.
0: And they just have more readers. And that is my dream as a writer, right? To have as many
1: readers.
0: Yeah. I want people to read my story.
1: Yeah.
0: Now, some people think that if you publish with Amazon, Little A, or mm-hmm. Thomas and Mercer, or any of their imprints, they mm-hmm. have a whole bunch of them.
1: Yeah.
0: You cannot be part of the literary fiction world, right? With a capital, right? L, capital F. What do you have to say to that snootiness that comes into play sometimes?
1: Snootiness is a really interesting word, right? Winterloon, my first novel, won the Julia Ward Howe Prize for Fiction from the Boston Authors Club. And it was up against any other book that was published in that year. And it doesn't matter who the publisher was. And this group, this jury, chose Winterloon. And I felt like that was such a validation of my work, because a lot of times I think that people who are published by small presses or any of the imprints of Amazon Publishing, they're not seen in the same way as someone published by one of the big fives. And so getting attention for the smaller presses or the less glittery presses, I think is really lovely. And I'm happy with this journey. I really am. I would love to win a National Book Award. Absolutely. Put me up for it. But I also love when I get emails from readers who say that a book that I've written has resonated with them and has changed them in some way. That's an award right there. So I'm happy with that.
0: Susan Donovan Bernhard, thank you so much for joining me here on Check This Out.
1: Thank you. It's so fun to be here in the studio with you.
0: I'm Rachel Barenbaum, author of the novels Abandon the Stars and Atomic Anna. You have been listening to Check This Out, a show where I get to do one of my favorite things in the world, talk to other writers about their brand new books. Check This Out is a partnership between New Hampshire Public Radio and the Penn Faulkner Foundation. I'll be back next week with another new author you should not miss. Our producer is Jessica Hunt. NHPR's program director is Emily Quirk. Our partner, the Penn Faulkner Foundation's mission is to champion the breadth and power of fiction in America. The show is sponsored by C&S Wholesale Grocers Family of Companies, the podcast Totally Booked with Zibby and Zibby's Bookshop, and the Jack and Dorothy Byrne Foundation. Remember to go to your local library or bookstore and check out all the books we're talking about this season. Thank you so much for listening.

0: Next up is Elliot Higgins. Elliot told this story at an open mic story slam in Denver, where we partner with public radio station KUNC. Here's Elliot.
1: Hi, everybody. My name's Elliot, and this story is a celebration of my 45th year of anniversary of jumping out of an airplane in order to get into dental school. Now, let's go back to 1975, and I am a pre-med hippie at University of Oregon, and I'm a junior spring term. And I desperately need another hour of A to pad my GPA. Now, a pre-med hippie has, I had huge hair, I had a bitchin' hippie bead necklace, and super cool bell-bottom corduroys, and a let's party attitude. And so, I was desperate for this A, and all of the easy courses like Bowling 101 were taken. So, what am I supposed to do? And so out of the blue, a miracle manifests itself by U of O's first ever offered skydiving 101 for college students. And so, what's to think about? I sign up immediately. What's the big deal, man? You get a parachute. So our jump master was—he looked like Gimli from Lord of the Rings. He was a burly fella, about 5'1", bushy hair, bushy beard, beady eyes, and he did not like—he was a serious man, and he did not like hippies. And we called him the Leaping Leprechaun. So, our class met every Tuesday and Thursday night, and we'd meet at the wrestling gym and jump off of bleachers and practice our landing on the mats. So I'd go pretty high and just have a frickin' blast, and I'd pull off some really nice landings, tuck and roll, and come up pumping my hand and go, "Airborne all the way, sir!" And I would salute the leprechaun and then go head back in the back of line, and I thought I was hilarious. Wednesday afternoons, we met in the same gym, and we practiced folding our parachutes, and these are the parachutes you're going to fold. It's going to be on your back, and you're going to jump with it. So those were no weed Wednesdays. So now, after 6 weeks of our intense training, it's time to jump out of an airplane. And so as a new jump cadet, you have to go up for an observation ride to make sure it's a good idea for said cadet. And so they pile me in the back of a small plane. We get up to jump height, about 3,000 feet. Three people pile out of the airplane. That's when reality hit this hippie in the face like a pie. I'm going, holy shit, man. I want to go back to the gym and just jump off of the bleachers again. And so we land, and I just sprint to the jump shack, and I call my father on the payphone, and I go, "Dad, I'm in a pickle here." And so I listen, or he listens, and there's a fatherly pause, and my father says very clearly, "Son, you get your ass on that plane and out of that plane, no excuses." And that was like, well, no help here. And just then, the leprechaun comes up to me and goes, "Well, Mr. Airborne, are you gonna jump or are you chicken?" And I go, I want to be first out on a watch. It freaks me out. He goes, "All right, get your chute and let's go. You're holding up the show." And so I struggle into my chute and I waddle after the leprechaun and I pile into the plane last because I'm going to be first out. And we are at 3,000 feet, way sooner than I want to be. There's a bunch of yelling. They cut the engine and a leprechaun turns to me and just goes, "Put your feet out, get out and go." Well, I've never done this before, and it's windy out there, And so I turn to the leprechaun and I say, "Sir, I'm having it." Boom! He stiff arms me out of the plane. And my first thought was, wow, I've just been thrown out of a plane. My second thought was, I wasn't ready. And my third, there was no third thought. And whoa, my personally packed parachute deployed beautifully. Oh, no. I had it wrapped wrongly around my testicles, and it's like I'm floating to Earth on my testicles. And so what's a hippie to do? I pull up on those risers, and I'm doing a pull-up, and I'm flying that chute everywhere. And I am zooming. And so just then, the leprechaun comes flying by in one of those really cool parafoil chutes, modern one, and all I heard was, what the hell are you doing? And all he heard was, my ball. And so things are happening pretty fast. And so now Mother Earth is rushing up to caress me in her womanly bosom. And my balls are killing me. And I am not going, I've abandoned all training. I'm flying the chute and I just plant this baby. And so instead of a 5-point landing tuck and roll, I did feet, knees, helmet. And I mean, I had my bell rung so badly. I was seeing stars and I'm struggling to get up and I'm trying to manage my chute and get out of my, and I deployed my federally packed reserve chute. That is such a no-no. And the leprechaun comes roaring up and goes, well, Captain Airborne, it looks like you don't get an A. You're gonna have to jump two more times to get that A. So I did, and I barely got into dental school.
0: That was Elliot Higgins. Elliot says that he got into dental school by the skin of his teeth, and upon graduation, he was recruited to go to Southeast Asia and serve the expatriate community, which was a whole new world of friends and opportunities. He says 1982 to 1995 was a blast, and things continue to be a blast.

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2: I'm Todd Bookman. 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
1: 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For tonight, mostly cloudy in the evening, then turning mostly clear. Some areas of frost possible after midnight in northern New Hampshire. Overnight lows mid-30s in northern areas, lower 40s in the south. Then for tomorrow, it'll cloud up with a chance of rain showers and a slight chance of thunderstorms. Tomorrow's highs mid-60s in the north country, ranging lower 70s in southern New Hampshire. Monday, a mix of clouds and sunshine, highs mid-50s north, ranging lower 60s in the south. 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
0: It's All Things Considered from NPR News. I'm Adrian Florido. More than 1,000 Palestinians from Gaza are currently being held in Israeli prisons without charge or trial. They're being detained under a measure known as Israel's Unlawful Combatants Law. Israel says the law is necessary for its security, while human rights groups say it creates a legal limbo, one that leaves families without answers and detainees without a clear path forward. Itai Stern brings us this report from Tel Aviv.
4: This is the sound of cheering in Gaza. Families welcoming relatives released from Israeli prisons earlier this year. The men look exhausted, some frail, but they smile as they are embraced by the crowd. When Israel and Hamas agreed to a ceasefire last October, Israel released thousands of Palestinians detained in Gaza during the war, but not all of them. Human rights groups estimate that around 1,200 Palestinians from Gaza remain in Israeli custody. Many of them have been classified as unlawful combatants. In more than 100 visits I carried out, I came to realize that in some cases there were no deep interrogations, says Nadia Daka, a lawyer who has represented dozens of detainees. The sense I was left with was that these people were being held in order to extract information from them whenever it might be later requested, she says. And on that basis, they are being held with no clear prospect of release. Their detention is not limited in time.

I flippin' love Roxette. Any excuse to play anything by Per Gessle and Marie Fredriksson, the late Marie Fredriksson, I will take advantage of 100%. It is the last Saturday of the month. You're tuned into NHPR's Saturday Request Live. I'm Joe Bainline, your host. That song from the album Joyride, Fading Like a Flower, parenthetical title, Every Time You Leave. Per Gessle still doing the music thing, but now under a different band name, PG Roxette, still putting out some great tunes. We're tackling Mayflowers this month, so we started things off with the song Beds Are Burning, and it fit because we plant flower beds in the spring. Fading Like a Flower, that's pretty self-explanatory. We're going to do a little tilling in a few minutes, and a few bumblebees will also visit toward the end of this hour. Plus your requests, send in your requests to music@nhpr.org, or you can call in 603-513-7729. That number again, 603-513-7729. This band came out of Dublin in the mid-70s, has a lead singer with one name, and uses his platform for activism and charity quite a bit. And you might think, well, what does U2's With or Without You have to do with spring? Well, it's from the album The Joshua Tree. Album titles work too. It's With or Without You here on Saturday Request Live.

0: So remember when I said we'd be doing a bit of tilling tonight? That group, a new wave band from Boston, title, Voices Carry, the band Till Tuesday. It's Saturday Request Live here on NHPR. I'm Joe Bainline, your host, tackling the last half of the phrase, April showers bring May flowers. I've got songs coming up dealing with dirt, some bumblebees, a lot of flowers on the way, including one song having to do with tulips. 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Catherine, your request is coming up. They wrote in to music at nhpr.org. We're going to slow things down a bit, fire up the Wayback Machine to a song released back in the late 60s. But before that, a tune from Neil Diamond, Barbara Streisand, that was supposed to be a theme song for a Norman Lear show. But the show got retooled and the song was no longer appropriate, but both Neil and Barbara recorded their own versions of the song. Some zany radio DJs at the time spliced the versions together and the listeners loved it, so much so that Neil and Barbara eventually recorded the official recording. We'll hear it next on Saturday Request Live.
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Pete Seeger, The Garden Song on Saturday Request Live. I'm Joe Bainline, your host. Going through some songs having to do with spring, so flowers, plants, dirt, the word spring itself coming up, anything like that on the table. 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If you've lived through the 80s and you paid attention to MTV, you know David Lee Roth, both when he was in Van Halen and also his solo career. You also maybe remember the little video vignettes that he did before most of his music videos. You know, the Dave TV. Well, the little intro video for Yankee Rose, it didn't age too well. And because of that, I won't be airing it. But the song Yankee Rose is coming up a bit later. And I hope that we don't anger any bumblebees when we also tiptoe through some flowers in a garden bed. This song, the title track to Tom Petty's second solo studio album, I believe, a great song, Tom Petty, Wildflowers, on Saturday Request Live.

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1: As far as the request goes, I heard that album names are fair game.
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0: Okay.
1: I would love to hear Ruby Tuesday.
0: Nice. Okay, what's your first name?
1: Wendy.
0: Wendy, where are you calling from?
1: Derry, New Hampshire.
0: And that album is a compilation album. And here is your request, Ruby Tuesday, on Saturday Request Live.

From the album Eat 'Em and Smile, this debut solo album after leaving Van Halen, a tribute to the Statue of Liberty, David Lee Roth, Yankee Rose. Of all the Dave TV videos that hit MTV, I remember the intro to that song the most. It was just so odd and terrifying and pretty stereotypical of the people it portrayed, and so it didn't age very well. But David, in all of that tribal makeup, so close to the camera with the great big huge smile, it was pretty terrifying to a 5 or 6 year old. It tends to stick with you. Getting to the end of the first hour of the show, many, many, many more songs and requests to come. We have another hour of some hot tunes. Send in your requests to music@nhpr.org or call in 603-513-7729. Coming up, speaking of terrifying songs, we'll be tiptoeing through some tulips, but before that, Elmo and the Characters of Sesame Street play The Flight of the Bumblebees. It's next on Saturday Request Live.

0: This week on Live from the Word Barn, an artist described as walking a fine line between punk and country. Sarah Borges. I'm Rick Ganley. 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
1: Can you play The Trees by Rush, please?
0: Oh, The Trees by Rush. Good one. Who is this?
1: My name is Nadia. I live in New Hampshire.
0: And
1: I live in Nashua, New Hampshire.
0: What New Hampshire?
1: Nashua.
0: Nashua. Okay.

0: from the album A Web of Sound, The Seeds with Mr. Farmer. I'm Joe Bainline. You're tuned in to Saturday Requests Live. More of your requests coming up in the next hour of the show. And I meant to hit this button.
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0: You're tuned into Saturday Requests Live on NHPR. I'm Joe Bainline, your host. Getting into some dirt as we start the second hour of the show. The title track from their third studio album, AC/DC, Dirty Deeds, Done Dirt Cheap.

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1: The lead single from the album Eye to the Telescope, the debut album for KT Tunstall, Black Horse and the Cherry Tree, Saturday Request Live. I'm Joe Bainline, your host. For me, it's one of those songs that's just fun to dance along to. You don't have any idea what the lyrics are, what they mean, but I love the music. Songs having to do with spring, gardening, elements of gardening. This hour, we have more of your requests on the way, including one from Cindy listening in Auburn. That's after this one from the Indigo Girls. Some of us are building things that we can enjoy during the summer months. Maybe it's a deck or some raised garden beds. Got to learn how to use your hands, till the earth if you want a rose. The Indigo Girls, Hammer and a Nail, Saturday Request Live.

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1: So there's an older one called Down by the Waterline, Down to the Waterline by Dire Straits. It's a really good rockin' song that nobody ever plays.
0: Right, yeah.
1: Play that one.
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0: 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Who knows? 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
1: Blue Moon Rose by Everything But the Girl.
0: Oh, okay. Yep. What's your first name?
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12: This is American Roots from New Orleans. We've got traditional and modern jazz, blues and soul, plus a little country, roots rock and pop. We'll hear from Cannonball Adderley and Betty Carter, guitar Slim and Slim Harpo. We'll have the sense to come in out of the blues pouring down like rain and get to the sunny side of the street with Peggy Lee and Benny Goodman, party with Count Basie and Ella Fitzgerald, and walk on with Waylon Jennings and Nancy Sinatra until we put our right foot forward with the original Panette's Brass Band. We're on the road in a moment with the tale of the Junko Partner on American Roots.